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2: The government selected a contractor without going through the legally required process of comparing offers and figuring out who could do the best job for the least money. 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

0: You know how money can't buy happiness? Right. On the next Selected Shorts, a fable by Oscar Wilde pokes fun at this idea in a show curated by Death, Sex, and Money host Anna Sale. I'm Meg Wolitzer. Tune in.
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2: KHPR Honolulu, KKUA Wailuku, KANO Hilo, KHPH Kailua Kona, KIPL Lihue, KJHF Kuala Pu'u.
0: Iran says it is suspending all talks with the U.S. because of Israel's expanding occupations in Lebanon and Gaza.
3: Meanwhile, President Trump says he's told the Israeli prime minister to curb the fighting in Lebanon.
0: Today is Monday, June 1st, and this is All Things Considered from NPR News. I'm Elsa Chang.
3: And I'm Juana Summers. This hour, are we entering a golden age for the Second Amendment?
0: Gun rights groups are praising the Justice Department's new efforts to change gun rules.
4: There's no public safety argument for why you would want to eliminate the regulation of stabilizing braces.
3: Also, demand for beef in the U.S. is growing, and beef prices have hit new records.
5: Ranchers keep getting paid less and less for their cattle, but yet your prices at the grocery store keep going higher and higher.
0: And new research on how the brain detects words from a series of sounds.
3: Those stories after this news.
6: Live from NPR News in Washington, I'm Ryland Barton. 3 months into the war launched by the U.S. and Israel, Iran now says it's suspending all talks with the U.S. until Israel stops its, quote, aggression against Lebanon and Gaza. President Trump insists talks will continue, as NPR's Adil Al-Shalchi explains.
7: President Trump, it actually seemed like he was confident about talks with Iran. Just this morning, he posted on Truth Social also that, quote, Iran really wants to make a deal and it will be a good one for the USA. He went on to say, just sit back and relax. It will all work out well in the end. It always does. But then the semi-official Iranian news agency Tasnim, that has ties to the Islamic Revolutionary Guard Corps, said that Iran was going to hold off those talks. From the beginning, Iran has said Israel has to end its invasion of southern Lebanon, where it's occupied large swaths of land. And the U.S. and Iran said last week they were actually close to a tentative 60-day ceasefire extension and framework to start talks to the end of the war, but the agreement is still waiting on President Trump's approval. And then this morning, the two countries exchanged fire with the U.S. striking Iranian radar sites.
6: NPR's Adil Al-Shalchi reporting. The Trump administration says it will abide by a court ruling that paused a $1.8 billion fund to compensate alleged victims of the federal government. The administration had said the fund would be available to those who say the government had been weaponized against them. Democrats and even some Republican lawmakers were reluctant to support it. The Trump administration has released details on how the federal work requirement for Medicaid should operate. As NPR's Selena Simmons Duffin reports, states have only a few months before the work requirements are supposed to take effect.
8: The Republicans' Big Beautiful Bill Act, passed last year, used major cuts to Medicaid to fund President Trump's policy priorities. A key way to get the cost of Medicaid down is to limit who can be on the public health plan. Right now, all but a few states allow any low-income adult to enroll. As of January, all of those adults from age 19 to 64 will have to prove that they are working or are exempt from the requirement. The Department of Health and Human Services has now published the details states need to set up the new system in a document that's nearly 400 pages long. Critics of the new rule say it takes a narrow view of medical exemptions, which could lead to many people with complicated health needs becoming uninsured. Selena Simmons Duffin, NPR News, Washington.
6: Former Colorado elections clerk and conspiracy theorist Tina Peters has been released from prison. Democratic Governor Jared Polis commuted her 9-year sentence for tampering with voting machines before she served a quarter of it, saying she had expressed regret. Today, she appeared on right-wing podcaster Steve Bannon's program, repeating the debunked conspiracy theories that voting machines cheated Trump out of re-election in 2020. Oil prices rose following the latest fighting in Iran, but U.S. stocks ticked to more records. This is NPR.
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10: This is HPR 1 at 4:04. I'm Mike Machado. Hawaii farmers are heading into the summer with more support from the state legislature. Farmers can be reimbursed for shipping costs under a new program, and the State Agribusiness Development Corporation has been given eminent domain authority, meaning farmers could get access to more agricultural land. Lawmakers also passed bills to give inmates nearing release and kupuna more access to federal food programs. Funding was also given to food banks to buy more locally grown produce. Representative Corey Chun is the new chair of the House Committee on Agriculture and Food Systems. He says there's more interest in local agriculture than he thought.
11: There is a lot of support and excitement over agriculture, which I didn't see before having this role. And really what excited me was the interest among young people. There's a whole group of young people that are actually interested in farming and agriculture, which is really exciting and really a breath of fresh air. To me, that was quite encouraging that there's a renewed interest in the agriculture sector and actually building it up in the state.
10: Tomorrow, we'll have a special report detailing how the legislature helped Hawaii's farm economy. The state has picked two vendors to develop a new enterprise financial management system. This comes about a year after the state released a request for proposals. The Department of Accounting and General Services says it's picked professional services firm Guidehouse and software company Workday to create the new system. DAG says the goal is to modernize the state's aging financial data system, which uses nearly 60-year-old software. State Comptroller and Acting Lieutenant Governor Keith Regan says it is the single most transformative modernization effort in Hawaii. Mahalo, friends, for listening to All Things Considered on community-supported Hawaii Public Radio. I'm Mike Machado. The time in the islands is 4:06.
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3: This is All Things Considered from NPR News. I'm Juana Summers in Washington.
13: And I'm Elsa Chang in Culver City, California. We are 3 months into the war launched by the U.S. and Israel, and now Iran says it is suspending all talks with the U.S. That is, until Israel stops its, quote, aggression against Lebanon and Gaza. President Trump followed up hours later. He said that he has spoken to Israeli Prime Minister Benjamin Netanyahu and secured a pledge to stop the fighting in Lebanon. Trump insists that talks with Iran will continue at a rapid pace. NPR's Hadil El-Shalchi joins us now with more. Hi, Hadil.
7: Hello.
13: Okay, so let's start with Lebanon. Tell us more about what's been happening there that's prompted this whole new development from Iran.
7: Right. So Israel ordered new evacuation orders of the southern suburbs of Beirut today ahead of possible airstrikes. Now, those are considered Hezbollah strongholds. And this comes a day after Israeli ground forces reached the deepest point in Lebanon in 26 years. Now, Hezbollah, which is backed by Iran, also fired rockets into northern Israel. President Trump this afternoon said on his social media site that he had spoken to both Israeli Prime Minister Benjamin Netanyahu and via mediators to Hezbollah, and that both had agreed to stop attacking each other, but there's been no confirmation yet by either side.
13: Okay. Well, where had the talks gotten to before today's whiplash developments?
7: Well, President Trump, it actually seemed like he was confident about talks with Iran. Just this morning, he posted on Truth Social also that, quote, Iran really wants to make a deal and it will be a good one for the USA. He went on to say, just sit back and relax. It will all work out well in the end. It always does. But then the semi-official Iranian news agency Tasnim, that has ties to the Islamic Revolutionary Guard Corps, said that Iran was going to hold off those talks. From the beginning, Iran has said Israel has to end its invasion of southern Lebanon, where it's occupied large swaths of land. And the U.S. and Iran said last week they were actually close to a tentative 60-day ceasefire extension and framework to sort of start talks to the end of the war, but the agreement is still waiting on President Trump's approval. And then this morning, the two countries exchanged fire, with the U.S. striking Iranian radar sites. Now, Elsa, it's worth remembering that these are preliminary talks aimed at reopening the Strait of Hormuz. Right. And of course, the more contentious issues like restarting nuclear negotiations, those would come later. And there was no immediate confirmation from any senior Iranian officials that the messages, mostly relayed via Pakistan, between the two parties were being suspended. And meanwhile, Iran said that the Strait of Hormuz would continue to be closed, putting even more pressure on Trump as these oil prices rise higher ahead of the midterm elections.
13: Mm-hmm. Okay, well, what about Gaza? Because the two sides declared a ceasefire back in October, which is like more than 7 months ago. But there is still fighting there, right?
7: That's right. So Netanyahu said on Thursday that the Israeli military would be claiming 70% of Gaza. It already has occupied 60% so far. And even though a ceasefire was declared with Hamas last fall, Israel's been systematically bombing the Strip. It says it's targeting Hamas militants who attacked Israel in October 2023. But these airstrikes have also claimed scores of civilian lives. Hamas says these strikes are a clear violation of the ceasefire, and it's one reason that it is refusing to disarm. And that move to lay down its weapons itself is a key condition to moving forward with Trump's plan to rebuild Gaza, which is still in ruins.
13: That is NPR's Hadil Alshalchi. Thank you so much, Hadil.
7: You're very welcome.
14: The same technology used to make COVID vaccines has now led to a new advance in fighting skin cancer.

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5: Good afternoon. It's All Things Considered on HPR 1. I'm Mike Machado at about 4:30. The Honolulu Museum of Art has opened a new solo exhibit featuring a Nepalese artist. HPR's Cassie Ardonio reports on how he blurs the lines between sacred and secular art.
6: Some of the most recognizable figures in Nepal are its deities. They take the form of statues and are prominent in temples. But the 2015 Nepal earthquake destroyed historic structures, shattering those priceless artworks that took years to restore after the quake.
7: I saw many fragments, like destroyed homes and temples with, like, you know, the deity's limbs all fallen apart.
6: Sering Sherpa is a Nepalese artist whose work is now showcased at HOMA. He took the tragedy of the earthquake and turned it into art, like his piece of a nearly 400-pound sculpture with disembodied deity hands in a cluster together.
7: Destruction doesn't mean it's the end. It's a regeneration, you know. New thing comes out of it.
6: The exhibit Divine Disruption includes 20 artworks from Sherpa's collection. He's a contemporary artist who blends traditional Tibetan tanka paintings with pop culture. The show has a mix of paintings, sculptures, and a carpet. A lot of his work focuses on social issues, including migration. His work has evolved over the years after immigrating to the United States, where he was exposed to many art forms like street art. Sherpa has a few works dedicated to Hawaii. Most of them are paintings that have deities in the forefront and people living their daily life in Nepal in the background.
7: I felt there's a strong commonality between Hawaiian culture and Himalayan culture is that we always worship nature, and then this has been the tradition for a long, long time, and there's many different art forms that has come out of it.
6: Tyler Kahn is a senior curator of modern and contemporary art at HOMA. He says Sherpa's art is a way to engage the world in a contemporary way.
8: Having left Nepal and traveled to Taiwan and lived in California, what he's taken with him as a person who has emigrated, you know, somewhere, what remains with him both in himself and in his work from those traditions, and how do we reconcile disruption and tradition in a contemporary world that feels like it's accelerating at an ever faster pace is something that is so relevant here in Hawaii.
6: Kahn says that Sherpa's work has revitalized traditional art through his migration experience.
8: Even though he has, you know, disrupted those traditions in his own work, he has given work to artisans, artists who may otherwise have had to emigrate from Nepal to become perhaps manual laborers in a different country.
6: The exhibit will be on display until January. Cassie Ardonio, HPR News.
5: The Office of Hawaiian Affairs has rejected a proposal to purchase a local TV station. In a narrow vote, the OHA Board of Trustees decided not to move forward with the acquisition of KITV and its sister station KIKU on Thursday. OHA Chair Kai Kahele supported the proposal. He says he's still interested in the possibility of having a broadcast station to promote Native Hawaiian programming.
9: This was never just about a television station. It is about whether Native Hawaiians are willing to lead boldly in spaces that shape public understanding and public conversation about issues very important to Native Hawaiians. To have one station owned by a non-billionaire in Hawaii is something I get excited about. I think it's huge for Hawaiians. I think it can create a very inclusive, transparent, integrity-filled public messaging. And it's something that is out of the box, and that's why I like it.
5: Following the vote, OHA stated that any future consideration of major investments or acquisitions will remain grounded in transparency. A Maui-based choir is coming to Oahu to share the healing power of music with Kupuna across the islands. When sisters Bobby and Cassie Golden first sang for their grandmother in hospice care more than a decade ago, they witnessed the benefits of song and dance. Their nonprofit, Keiki Kupuna, has 26 members and holds shows monthly at centers throughout the Valley Isle. Cassie Golden shares what she loves about performing.
0: After every show, we go out and we pass out flowers to all of our audience members, which is gives us a chance to connect to them, talk story. And it's really wonderful. They sing along to our songs. Sometimes they're crying. Sometimes I feel like I'm going to start crying, and sometimes I do on the way home.
5: Keiki Kupuna is scheduled to perform at various assisted living facilities in Honolulu throughout the month. Mahalo, friends, for listening to All Things Considered on HPR 1. I'm Mike Machado. It's 4:35.
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11: 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I'm Juana Summers in Washington.
12: And I'm Elsa Chang in Culver City, California. The Justice Department has proposed sweeping changes to gun policy in recent weeks. Gun rights groups see these moves as a huge win, but gun control advocates are very worried. NPR's Jacqueline Diaz joins us now to break down what's happening with the government's approach to the Second Amendment. Hi, Jacqueline.
13: Hi.
12: Okay, let's start with these proposed changes as a whole. Just broadly speaking, why might gun rights advocates be feeling pretty good right now?
13: Well, that's because the Trump White House has fully embraced itself as the most Second Amendment-friendly administration in years. Here's Acting Attorney General Todd Blanche at a press conference last month.
14: The Second Amendment will never be treated as a second-class right in the Trump administration. President Trump has been clear on this from day one. The Second Amendment is not negotiable.
13: And the DOJ is working to finalize some 30 changes that have been on the wish list of the gun industry for a long time. John Comerford with the National Rifle Association even calls it the golden age for the Second Amendment.
12: The golden age. Okay, so what specifically has the Trump administration been doing lately then?
13: Yeah, so the DOJ is working on proposals that they say cuts red tape for gun owners and the industry. But there are two proposals in particular that the gun control groups are really concerned about. One proposes scrapping background check requirements for some private gun sellers. The second would lift a ban on pistol stabilizing braces. Those braces allow pistols to be fired more like rifles. They were used in the 2021 Boulder, Colorado grocery store shooting that killed 10 people. Mm. Here's Chris Brown, the president of the nonprofit gun control advocacy group, Brady.
15: There's no public safety argument that could possibly be made for why you would want to eliminate the regulation of stabilizing braces.
13: And I have to add here, this all comes as guns continue to be a major cause of death in the U.S. and the leading cause of death for children aged 1 to 19. The Pew Research Center says about 44,000 people died of gun-related injuries in the U.S. in 2024.
12: Okay, well, beyond what the administration is doing, Congress has also acted, right? Or maybe it's better to say Congress opted not to act. What's happening there exactly?
13: Yeah, that's right. For Congress, I think it's best to describe the win for the industry there as no news is good news. Last summer, Congress passed the One Big Beautiful Bill. Included in that massive bill was the elimination of a $200 tax for silencers, short-barreled rifles, and other weapons. The tax, which was from the 1930s, was meant to serve as a deterrent on these deadly weapons. That's been the main action in Congress under Trump so far. Robert Spitzer is a political science professor and has written several books on gun policy. Congress is so contentious right now, so Spitzer says.
16: At the federal level, there's no expectation that we will see any new gun laws anytime soon, even though the public consistently and continues to support most of the gun law proposals that are discussed in the public realm.
13: And others on the gun industry side say gun control is not a winning issue for Democrats anymore. There's some data that backs that up. Support for a ban on handguns dropped to a near record low after the 2024 election. But that same Gallup poll also showed that a majority of Americans supported stricter laws regarding the sale of guns.
17: And just real quick, Jacqueline, I mean, there are also the courts. What kind of gun rulings have we seen in recent years there?
13: Yeah, so a 2022 Supreme Court ruling that said for a gun law to be constitutional, it must be similar to a law at the nation's founding in the late 1700s. And in the wake of this decision, a lot more conservative courts are knocking down laws restricting guns.
17: That is NPR's Jacqueline Diaz. Thank you, Jacqueline.
13: Thank you.
11: Few clothing items are as iconic as denim jeans, and for more than 100 years, they've evolved to reflect changes in the world, changing in shape and material and the way they're made. But a growing number of people are going back to heritage denim. And as NPR's Kai McNamee reports, that can tell you something about how people are feeling in today's economy.
18: 31-year-old Emma Peabody gained a new appreciation for jeans when suddenly she couldn't wear them.
19: I had a freak accident about 2 years ago that resulted in needing knee surgery.
18: She wore a full leg brace while she recovered.
19: So it really restricted that freedom to express myself. And I started to appreciate all kinds of different clothing, especially jeans.
18: That's how, free of her leg brace, she ended up diving down the deep rabbit hole that is heritage denim. And 3 months ago, made her first purchase.
19: So my very first pair were the Naked and Famous Rainbow Core.
18: Naked and Famous is a Canadian denim brand. And on the surface, these jeans may look like any other pair. Deep indigo color, straight cut, timeless. But they're $200, much more than your average Levi's. That's partly because they're made out of selvedge denim, a kind of fabric associated with high-quality craftsmanship. Peabody got lucky. She scored these for around $60 on eBay. She feels like these days, a lot of the stuff we buy just isn't worth the money.
19: Nothing is made to last. And having something that is using a heritage technique and looks better with time is really amazing.
18: Andrew Chen is the co-founder of 316. A New York-based brand that specializes in premium denim.
20: Selvedge means the actual edges of the fabric have a finished self-edge. That's where the term comes from. It's a portmanteau of self and edge.
18: With selvedge denim, you get this clean edge from the way it's woven. That is, on traditional shuttle looms.
20: Which was the only way that denim was woven from the late 1800s to the mid-1900s.
18: Jeans were invented as durable work pants. But as denim became a fashion staple around the world, these shuttle looms couldn't keep up with increasing demand. So manufacturers switched to projectile looms,
20: which ran much more quickly with less need for attention and maintenance.
18: So selvedge, with its old school technique, is a signal to discerning consumers that a brand pays more attention to detail or cares more about the quality of the materials. And when a pair of jeans is well made, they can last a really long time.
20: And as a father of two teenagers, my older son has taken jeans from me and wears them. And I wore them into a certain point and they faded, and he has taken them and worn them into the ground.
18: Chen says he's noticed a growing number of younger customers walking into his stores. Heritage made denim is all over social media, and related Google searches are at a high. Denim consultant and trend forecaster Amy Leverton sees this growing interest as a response to the economy. She says the last time selvedge denim was trending was after the 2008 market crash.
21: The sentiment behind it was to buy less, buy something of better quality, and have it last longer.
18: With inflation now a big worry for many, she says it makes sense for people to want the most value for their money.
21: During those moments of, you know, financial uncertainty, people either go straight to fast fashion and are trying to spend as little as possible on their clothing, or they romanticize the idea of, I'm going to just buy a pair of jeans and wear it forever.
18: So it's a trade-off that some consumers can and are willing to make. More money up front for something that won't have to be replaced for years. Emma Peabody originally got into selvedge denim looking for quality and durability. But she loved her first selvedge jeans so much, she bought another pair just a month later.
19: I mean, they look amazing. I have been enjoying them and wearing them both religiously.
18: Spoken like a true denim head. Kai McNamee, NPR News.
17: You're listening to All Things Considered from NPR News. Despite months of war and uncertainty, Iran is still scheduled to play 3 World Cup matches here in the U.S. 2 of those games will be right here in Los Angeles, which is home to a huge number of Iranian immigrants. Many of them have complicated feelings about the coming tournament. Libby Rainey of LAist News reports.
1: It's a Sunday morning in L.A., and members of Aria FC are warming up for a soccer match. This group of mainly Iranians has been in a league together for years, and now they're wrestling with complicated feelings about the Iranian team playing in their city. Nader Adeli follows soccer in his home country of Iran and is excited to root for those players on the world stage. He hopes politics will be left out of it. He thinks a lot of his teammates feel the same way.
3: They want the team to be here, lots of us. We registered to win the ticket for this tournament.
1: Bobby Riahi, another player, expressed more mixed feelings about cheering for the Iranian team.
22: People are oppressed in Iran, right? Given the condition, given the war and everything, cheering for a team that, you know, not everybody's heart is in it, it's hard.
1: Mehran Janani says some people don't want the team here at all.
23: There are some folks that are excited. There are some folks are not happy for the presence of the Iranian team. And that all comes down to politics, unfortunately.
1: The dynamics on this soccer field mirror a larger narrative tension in the diaspora, according to Nikki Akhavan. She's Iranian-American and a professor at the Catholic University of America in D.C., where she studies Iranian culture and media. She's also a soccer fan and has been following conversations around the coming World Cup. She says that during the last World Cup, there was a push from some Iranians around the world to boycott the team after a crackdown on protests about women's rights and other issues in Iran. Now she thinks the war has resurfaced those conversations as some oppose the war and others are frustrated that it hasn't led to regime change. Some, she says, associate the team with the government.
24: There's this narrative that, oh, it's not the Iranian team, it's the Islamic Republic team.
1: Akhavan herself sees the team as representatives of the Iranian people, not their government.
24: My argument is you can't concede to the state and say, okay, well, you know, it's your team. No, it's a national team, and so you want to support that team.
1: While Iranians in L.A. navigate these tricky politics, some are hoping the World Cup can foster unity after Iran's deadly crackdown against protesters in January and the U.S. war that followed. Shaheen Ferdowsi runs a Persian restaurant called Meymouni Cafe. It's near Westwood, where he grew up, a neighborhood dense with Iranian shops and restaurants.
25: There's a reason why it's called Tehranjalis. The heartbeat of the Persian diaspora is in Los Angeles.
1: Ferdowsi has hosted events to bring Iranians together during this challenging year to connect over their shared culture and get away from polarized online environments. Now he's planning on hosting watch parties.
25: Not only am I excited that the Iran national team is coming to play here because they're going to have so much fan support, but I'm also excited to have all of the Iranians from the rest of North America and probably Europe, right?
1: Still, Iranians in L.A. will be gathering in a moment of uncertainty. Sheila Rossi, who was born in Iran and is now the mayor of the small city of South Pasadena, says she'll probably be watching the matches, but her mind is on the continuing war.
26: It's still very, tenuous right now. We're not sure what's going to happen.
1: She's worried about her family still in Iran. For NPR News, I'm Libby Rainey in Los Angeles.

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1: This is HPR 1 at 4:48. I'm Mike Machado. Students from Wailua High and Intermediate School took home the girls' state championship title in the first ever high school state championship. And I Rose placed first in the girls' longboard division. She says Mother Nature sent her the perfect wave to secure her win.
2: I think I was actually paddling back out after getting a bad wave, so I was just like, oh, I need something better that's not going to do it at all. And I think that's just every, like, heat, you know, you need those two good waves. So just seeing that wave come and, like, no one else was around me, I was like, oh, this is a perfect chance, perfect opportunity to try and do something good. But, yeah, coming in after that and just with all the girls, it definitely feels different winning with, like, a team instead of just being, like, or winning alone. It was like tears in her eyes. It was crazy, just the laughter. It was a really good feeling.
1: The Hawaii High School Athletic Association held their inaugural surfing championship at Ho'okipa Beach Park on Maui last month. Noelani Goodyear Ka'opua has been picked to lead the University of Hawaii's efforts as a Native Hawaiian place of learning. The appointment is subject to approval by the UH Board of Regents. Goodyear Ka'opua has been a UH Manoa professor since 2007. Is currently on the Board of Trustees at Kamehameha Schools. Congratulations, Noe. Dr. Chad Koyanagi has received a National Award for Psychiatry. The award comes from the National Alliance on Mental Illness. Recognizes psychiatrists who demonstrate extraordinary compassion, leadership, and dedication to individuals and families affected by mental illness. Koyanagi is one of the nation's few practicing street psychiatrists and serves people in the streets and encampments and throughout the community. Congratulations, Doctor. Mahalo, friends, for listening to All Things Considered on community-supported Hawaii Public Radio. I'm Mike Machado. It's 4:50.
0: From NPR News, this is All Things Considered. I'm Elsa Chang.
3: And I'm Juana Summers. When you're listening to a familiar language, you hear individual words, but what if the language is unfamiliar? Unless you speak Japanese, that probably sounded like an unbroken stream of vowels and consonants. NPR's John Hamilton reports on what scientists are learning about how the brain extracts words from speech.
4: Words are easy to recognize when they're written. A visible space shows where one word ends and another begins. Dr. Eddie Chang of the University of California, San Francisco, says spoken language doesn't have that luxury.
5: One of the reasons why a foreign language sounds so fast is that you can't hear the pauses between words.
4: Because most of the time, there aren't any. Each syllable just bumps into the next. Yet Chang says in a familiar language, the brain creates the perception that we are hearing separate words.
5: It's a really incredible automatic process that all of us have as human listeners.
4: To learn more about that process, Chang and a team studied several dozen people about to have surgery for epilepsy. The participants already had electrodes in their brain, so the team was able to monitor neurons that respond to speech sounds. Chang says they found a distinct pattern.
5: Your brain is processing this continuous stream of speech, but at every word boundary, the actual neural activity drops. There's a trough in the activity.
4: As if the brain is putting a space between each word. To test this idea, Chang's team had participants listen to a sound loop.
6: Boater, boater, boater, boater, boater.
5: It's one stimulus that's just repeated over and over and over again. But your brain kind of forces you to hear one word or another.
6: Boater, boater, boater, boater, boater, boater, boater.
4: You hear either boater or turbo, depending on where your brain is placing the word boundary. And Chang says in most people, that boundary will shift.
5: Listeners typically will hear one word for a couple of seconds, and then their perception will switch to the other word.
4: At the same exact moment, their brain makes a new word boundary. Chang says the brain constantly tries to predict what it will hear next. An English-speaking brain, for example, knows that the sound bow could become boater or boba, but not baseball or parcheesi. It also knows that the words peanut and butter are likely to lead to jelly. But Chang says prediction relies on a deep understanding of a language.
5: We found that this encoding of words actually is a very specific process to one's mother tongue, to one's native language.
4: Or languages, if you're multilingual. Nima Mescarani of Columbia University says Chang's research helps explain how human brains are able to decode speech so quickly and accurately.
7: they are showing that brain almost creates its own punctuation,
4: which helps it quickly assemble speech sounds into words and then sentences. Mesgarani says the latest artificial intelligence systems appear to use a similar strategy. He says instead of following rules, these machines learn about speech the same way a child does, by listening.
7: We basically just say, this is the input, this is what the desired output, and you have millions of hours of data, so learn it.
4: Mesgarani says artificial brains, like their human counterparts, eventually learn to recognize where one word ends and another begins. He says this reflects something scientists are seeing in other areas of artificial intelligence.
7: If you look at many different sort of AI models, the better they are at what they do, the more they align with the brain.
4: These AI systems even share a key limitation with human brains. They can only identify word boundaries in a language they know really well. John Hamilton, NPR News.
0: 75 years ago, a children's book called The Adventures of Cipollino was published in Italy. It's about a little onion fighting to free his father from a tyrannical lemon. Last year, it was published for the first time in English, winning praise from everyone, from New York Magazine to the American Library Association. But as Dina Pritchett reports, this book has a surprising history.
8: Jennifer Hubert Swan is a school librarian. When she first got The Adventures of Cipollino to review for the New York Times last year, she thought, kids are going to love this.
9: We start out with fruits and vegetables, and then suddenly there's a spider, and then they go to a zoo, and all the animals can talk.
8: In this fantasy world, Cipollino's father is thrown in prison for something he did not do, and the tiny onion goes on an epic quest to free him. The book has the sort of funny, dramatic passages that are perfect for young readers, like 9-year-old Izzy Andreen.
10: "Ouch! Ouch!" Cipollino yelled, though still as cheerful as ever. "I'll show you!" Cavalier Tomato bellowed, and he yanked so hard that a shock of Cipollino's hair came off in his very own hand.
8: Izzy got the book from his dad for New Year's, and when his mom saw what he was reading,
11: "I thought, wait a minute, is this the Cipollino that I read as a kid?"
8: Yana Yaknis grew up in Moscow, where Cipollino has a long history.
11: It's so ubiquitous to the culture in Russia. I remember my mom reading the book to me, and I also really remember the cartoon. It was on TV all the time.
10: Senor Pomidor.
8: The story of a poor onion winning out over the fancy vegetables resonated with the Soviet ideas of class consciousness. There were Cipollino dolls and a movie, even a ballet. So how did this Italian onion become a Soviet staple? It's because of the author, Gianni Rodari.
12: We know him as one of the most prominent writers of children's books, but actually he started his career as a journalist in a communist-oriented newspaper.
8: Giulia De Florio teaches Slavic studies at the University of Parma. She says Rodari, a literal card-carrying communist, toured the Soviet Union in the 1950s and brought along a copy of his book.
12: Cipollino is a story of injustice and rebellion and revolt.
8: De Florio says Soviet publishers took this book, which at that point wasn't even popular in Italy, and printed millions of copies to mold new Soviet citizens. When Yana Yaknis read Cipollino as a kid, she loved how it poked fun at the upper class.
11: There's some line in there about how, you know, Cipollino's father is sentenced to life in prison, but even longer, because Prince Lemon also owns the cemetery by the prison. And it's so bleak, right? Like, it's so bleak, but also so funny.
8: But as an adult, she wonders who the joke is really on.
11: It's written by somebody who so believes in the communist dream, but then it also, in a lot of ways, reads as a critique of what the Soviet government became.
8: The intricacies of Soviet politics will likely go over the head of the average young reader. But librarian Jennifer Hubert Swan says kids have a keen sense of what's fair. Adults have power over them, and they don't often get to challenge it. So they love reading about kids who do, even if that kid is a stinky little onion.
9: I mean, kids love books where adults are falling down. And so kids aren't going to necessarily see that as a political framework. They're going to be like, oh, that's my math teacher who I hate.
8: As Americans read The Adventures of Cipollino, they may see those powerful figures as unfair parents, or the bourgeoisie, or politicians. or just an enjoyably ridiculous tomato. For NPR News, I'm Dina Pritchett.
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1: 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They are collectively stations of HPR1 on this Monday afternoon, 5 o'clock.

0: to protect public safety. The area around Delaney Hall has been secured, and the city of Newark issued a curfew there last night.
1: Clashes between protesters and law enforcement outside an immigration detention center have intensified. I speak to the mayor of Newark, New Jersey.
2: For Monday, June 1st, this is All Things Considered from NPR News.
1: I'm Juana Summers.
2: And I'm Elsa Chang. This hour, I'll look at the possible long-term consequences of the Trump administration's cuts to science.
3: If we think about the failure modes of AI and kind of what can go wrong, they're almost all at that human-AI intersection point.
1: Also to Maine, where the state's Senate campaign was rocked by revelations about presumptive Democratic nominee Graham Plattner.
2: And is ABC about to stand up to the Trump administration?
4: Clearly, when ABC settled the Stephanopoulos lawsuit, even before President Trump took office, you know, it was essentially a bribe and a bet.
1: First, these news headlines.
5: Live from NPR News in Washington, I'm Dan Ronan. The Justice Department says it will abide by a federal court order that temporarily pauses the administration's nearly $1.8 billion fund to people who claim they were targets of politicized prosecutions. The fund has come under sharp criticism from both parties. NPR's Ryan Lucas reports.
6: The so-called anti-weaponization fund has been on hold since a federal judge temporarily blocked it last week in response to a lawsuit challenging the fund's creation. The order barred the Justice Department from taking any action to create the fund, transfer money into it, consider claims, or make payments out of it. The pause is necessary to give the court time to hear from both sides on the legal arguments. Now, the Justice Department says in a statement that it strongly disagrees with the court order, but it says it will abide by it. The Trump administration continues to face intense and even bipartisan blowback from lawmakers over the fund, including over the possibility that Capitol rioters who attacked police could receive payments from it. Ryan Lucas, NPR News, Washington.
5: President Trump says Israel and Hezbollah plan to de-escalate their fight in southern Lebanon. Trump says he spoke with Prime Minister Benjamin Netanyahu today. NPR's Deepa Shivaram has more.
7: Netanyahu had ordered Israeli troops to target areas surrounding Beirut. But now Trump says after his call with Netanyahu, there will be no troops going to Beirut and that any Israeli troops on their way, quote, have already been turned back. Trump says he also spoke with representatives from Hezbollah. Israel's increased aggression against Lebanon, which violates the ceasefire agreed on weeks ago, has complicated ongoing talks to end the U.S. and Israel's war against Iran. Iran pulled out of negotiations after Israel's attacks on Beirut. Trump says the talks are continuing with Iran, though, and moving at what he calls a, quote, rapid pace. Deepa Shivaram, NPR News.
5: Hundreds of people took to the streets in Kenya today protesting U.S. plans to set up an Ebola quarantine facility. Michael Koloki has more.
8: Protests were witnessed in the central town of Nanyuki, with local media showing police engaging demonstrators in running battles. Many businesses remain closed. Protesters called on the Kenyan government to block the United States from setting up an Ebola quarantine center at an Air Force base located in the area. The White House had said last week that the U.S. was establishing a facility in Kenya where Americans who had been exposed to Ebola would be quarantined, adding that those exhibiting symptoms of the disease would be moved to a third country. A Kenyan court later temporarily suspended those plans. For NPR News, I'm Michael Kaluki in Nairobi.
5: Wall Street closed higher Monday. The S&P added 19 points to close at 7,599. The Dow added 46. The NASDAQ added 14 points. So far for the year, all of the indexes are in positive territory. This is NPR.
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10: This is HPR 1 at 5:04. I'm Mike Machado. Hawaii farmers are heading into the summer with more support from the state legislature. Farmers can be reimbursed for shipping costs under a new program. And the State Agribusiness Development Corporation has been given eminent domain authority, meaning farmers could get access to more agricultural land. Lawmakers also passed bills to give inmates nearing release and kupuna more access to federal food programs. Funding was also given to food banks to buy more locally grown produce. Representative Corey Chun is the new chair of the House Committee on Agriculture and Food Systems. He says there's more interest in local agriculture than he thought.
11: There is a lot of support and excitement over agriculture, which I didn't see before having this role. And really what excited me was the interest among young people. There's a whole group of young people that are actually interested in farming and agriculture, which is really exciting and really a breath of fresh air. To me, that was quite encouraging that there's a renewed interest in the agriculture sector and actually building it up in the state.
10: Tomorrow, we'll have a special report detailing how the legislature helped Hawaii's farm economy. State and local officials will be visiting properties on Hawaii Island this week to assess damages from the recent earthquake in South Kona. As of Friday, Hawaii County Civil Defense received over 300 damage reports. The agency is using those reports to target its assessments. It will then forward that information to the governor's office and FEMA. Site visits will be conducted between Tuesday and Thursday. Residents can still complete a report after that time, and those properties may be assessed later on. More information can be found at hawaiicounty.gov. Again, hawaiicounty.gov. 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I'm Mike Machado at 506.
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2: 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I'm Ilse Chang in Culver City, California.
13: And I'm Juana Summers in Washington. The mayor of Newark, New Jersey, issued an indefinite curfew around the Delaney Hall detention facility early Sunday. From 9 p.m. to 6 a.m., the half-mile radius surrounding the facility is closed to all pedestrians. The Immigration Detention Center has been the site of intense protests since last month. Those protests have become increasingly violent in recent days. They began as a result of a hunger and labor strike inside the facility over what detainees say are poor living conditions and human rights violations. Ross Baraka is the mayor of Newark, and he joins me now. Welcome to the program.
14: Thank you for having me.
13: Mr. Mayor, protests have been taking place around this detention facility for several days now, so I want to ask you, was there a specific tipping point that led you to your decision to issue a curfew?
14: Yeah, actually, the protests have been going on for well over a year before the Delaney Hall even opened up. You know, so there have been people out there every day without incident, every single day, and I've been there a couple of those days. One of those days I was arrested.
13: Right. What changed, though? What's changed?
14: Well, the escalation. ICE has come and escalated, as they normally do. Now the area had become unsafe. Obviously, there was a fire burning in the middle of the street, people throwing tires in the middle of a fire. A couple of individuals were caught with guns, pepper guns, or whatever kind of other gun they had. It is becoming untenable out there and difficult. Like, our job, obviously, is to make sure people are safe and that they can protest safely. So we established a curfew out there. I don't agree with the tactics that are happening out there from ICE or the state police. As of tonight, Newark will be taking over command of this because we cannot continue to watch what's going on, you know, in good conscience.
13: I want to note here that, of course, not all protesters who are there are engaging in violence. But what do we know, if anything, about who is perpetrating the violence that has taken place outside?
14: Well, that's a good question, because I don't know. And I think it is not fair for people to say who they are. You don't know if they're protesters. You don't know who they are. They could be, you know, people who are pro-ICE. It could be white supremacists. It could be anybody, for that matter. Who knows? Because we don't know them. We are getting intelligence, gathering intelligence, and may make some arrest. We don't know these people who are, in fact, doing that. But as I said earlier, protesters have been out there well over a year, and nobody has been focused on Delaney Hall like this, trying to close it down every single day. So
13: I want to ask you about what the Department of Homeland Security has had to say about what's happening there. They have a website debunking what they say are misconceptions about what's taking place there at Delaney Hall. And in response to claims that protesters were attacked by pepper spray, they write, quote, on May 25th, 2026, rioters obstructed law enforcement from exiting the ICE facility. They go on to say that officers issued multiple lawful verbal commands for rioters to clear the area. They say that law enforcement followed their training, used the minimum amount of force necessary to protect themselves, the public, and federal property. Sir, how do you respond?
14: Well, you know, that version of the story is incorrect. They probably used their training. Their training was designed to do what they did. And they pushed back into the crowd. The right part is they were trying to leave the facility doing shift change. And there's multiple exits that they can leave at. They don't have to leave through that front exit. They did that, created a situation that was unsafe and pushed people into the street, which is why Newark began to direct traffic, because they began to push people into a street of moving tractor trailers. This is not a residential area, by the way, as people know. This is an industrial area of trucks and very flammable materials all around there.
1: During a cabinet meeting recently, Secretary of Homeland Security Mark Wayne Mullen said that if detainees there at Delaney Hall, if they don't like the conditions, if they don't like the food, he says they're free to voluntarily leave the country. How do you respond to that?
14: Well, that's just not true. But first of all, it is barbaric and inhumane to do what they're doing. But it's not true. There are people who have been given by the judge the opportunity to actually leave voluntarily, and they've been denied by GEO, clearly, because these people are getting money to house people in their detention facility. This fight we're having is with GEO. It's the fight the city has been having with this private company that is being shielded by ICE.
1: You mentioned earlier that Newark is going to be taking over some control. What are you doing? What

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1: Yeah, absolutely. And I think, honestly, that's why the governor acted, because, you know, Homeland Security had threatened to bring 30 tactical units into the city, and some of them were already here, moving into the city. And I guess her thinking was that they needed to act before Homeland Security acted, and I agree with that notion. I just don't agree with the way, you know, the state police behaved, just like ICE. We shouldn't have took on their persona.
2: Last thing, we've got a few seconds left here. As people around the country continue to watch what's taking place there in Newark, what do you want people outside of New Jersey to know right now?
1: Right, that we need to be focused on what's going on inside of Delaney Hall. A lot of attention is being pushed on what's happening outside. There are people, pregnant women who have miscarried, food that is terrible, disease that is being let to run rampant. Okay. The conditions are horrible.
2: All right. We'll have to leave it there, unfortunately. Ross Baraka is the mayor of Newark, New Jersey. Thank you for your time, sir.
1: You got it. Thank you.
2: NPR reached out to Secretary of Homeland Security Mark Wayne Mullen to discuss the protests at the Delaney Hall detention facility. He turned down our request for an interview.
3: Science continues to suffer under the Trump administration. NPR's Kadia Riddle brings us this story about the potential long-term consequences of cutting a field of research on how humans behave.
4: It's called the Directorate for Social, Behavioral, and Economic Sciences, or SBE. It's a little corner of the National Science Foundation that makes up a tiny fraction of the federal budget, but researchers say it has yielded big returns.
5: So I'm going to actually give you an example from earthquake early warning.
4: Lori Peake studies sociology at the University of Colorado Boulder. She works on disaster mitigation. Her field has benefited from SBE funding. In 2019, she worked on establishing an early warning system for earthquakes in the U.S. The science around predicting the earthquakes, she says, is the easy part. It's getting these predictions to people in a meaningful way that's harder.
5: We need people to sign up for the alerts. We need people to receive the alerts. We need the alerts to say the right thing so people know what to do when they receive the alert.
4: This is what SBE does, behavioral science, predicting how people act and think, what motivates them. The money for this kind of research has not technically been rescinded by the federal government, but according to the science advocacy group Grant Witness, only 7 SBE grants have been awarded as of May 28th. The federal government typically makes 100 such awards per year.
6: There's perhaps a fairly calculated attack.
4: John Freeman is a psychologist at Columbia University. Much of his work has been made possible by SBE research. He says this field has been singled out as a target by the administration.
6: Because the behavioral and social sciences are seen as leftist institutions.
4: Last year, Republican Senator Ted Cruz wrote a report that specifically called out many SBE-funded programs as, quote, neo-Marxist class warfare propaganda. In his 2027 budget, President Trump is also proposing eliminating the directorate and zeroing out funding for this kind of research. Freeman says he's got a guess about why SBE has drawn so much fire.
6: There may be something deemed as sort of an enemy or something that is DEI.
4: In response to a request for comment, White House spokesman Kush Desai sent an email statement. It read, quote, "The Trump administration is committed to cementing America's dominance in cutting-edge technologies of the future, not in ideologically driven social sciences," unquote. But advocates for this research argue it has a meaningful reach that extends far beyond ideology. For example, artificial intelligence. Aaron Collada is a computer scientist at Tulane University.
7: If we think about the failure modes of AI and kind of what can go wrong, they're almost all at that human-AI intersection point.
4: Collada says the technology behind systems like ChatGPT comes from computer science, but making those systems safe depends heavily on psychology and social science research.
7: Things around like mental health, the way people are kind of growing attached to these systems, you know, deepfakes and can we trust kind of the output of these systems?
4: Artificial intelligence is built partly on federally funded behavioral research that took place long before AI was in the zeitgeist. Tom Griffith studies cognition and artificial

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1: This is HPR 1 at 518. I'm Mike Machado. Hawaiian Airlines will no longer serve a complimentary sandwich to main cabin passengers. Beginning July 1st, the airline will have a pre-order menu for most flights between Hawaii and the continent. The prepaid menu will feature food from local chef Sheldon Simeon. It will include meals like mochiko chicken with garlic noodles, teri chicken bento, and corned beef hash with eggs. Alyssa Onishi is the Managing Director of Hawaii Marketing at Hawaiian Airlines.
2: 14 days prior to your flight, you will get an email. It'll take you to our website. You'll be able to pre-order. You'll be able to scan the menu, look at pictures, place your order. And then day of travel, you get on board and the flight attendant will have your meal ready for you. We're still going to keep the authentic parts of our hospitality, free beverages, free local snacks, as well as that sweet treat at the end of the flight. Hawaiian Airlines gets to represent Hawaii around the world. And so we're really proud to offer this new option in our main cabin for our guests to explore and enjoy a little bit more of our island home.
1: Hawaiian Airlines says the ingredients will be prepared within 12 hours of each flight. There will also be gluten-free and plant-based options. The meals will range in price from $12 to $18. Passengers on flights between Honolulu and New York City will still receive a complimentary meal. The state has picked two vendors to develop a new enterprise financial management system. This comes about a year after the state released a request for proposals. The Department of Accounting and General Services says it's picked professional services firm Guidehouse and software company Workday to create the new system. DAG says the goal is to modernize the state's aging financial data system, which uses nearly 60-year-old software. State Comptroller and Acting Lieutenant Governor Keith Regan says it's the single most transformative modernization effort in Hawaii. Mahalo, friends, for listening to All Things Considered on community-supported Hawaii Public Radio. I'm Mike Machado. It's 520.
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3: From NPR News, this is All Things Considered. I'm Juana Summers.
4: And I'm Elsa Chang. And we begin this segment in Maine. That's where, over the weekend, the state's Senate campaign was rocked by revelations about its presumptive Democratic nominee, Graham Plattner. Over the weekend, the Wall Street Journal reported that Plattner exchanged sexually explicit messages with multiple women early on in his marriage. In a statement to NPR, Plattner said that he and his wife went through something hard because of him. He added, quote, "People don't care about gossip or headlines. They care that you're fighting for their hospitals, their paycheck, their kids."
3: This isn't the first time scandal has touched Plattner's campaign. Last fall, old Reddit posts showing him making racist comments and blaming sexual assault on victims came to light. He has apologized repeatedly since. Despite the controversy that swirled around Plattner throughout his campaign, a recent poll shows him besting incumbent Republican Senator Susan Collins by 9 points.
4: Our Morning Edition colleague Layla Fadel spoke to Plattner last week, shortly before news outlets began reporting about the sexually explicit texts. During the wide-ranging conversation for the NPR video podcast Newsmakers, Layla asked Plattner why he thinks charges of racism and sexism don't seem to be hurting his candidacy, at least so far.
5: You talk about the culture of attacking right now. I mean, those who are criticizing you are going after your history, right? Online,
6: yeah.
5: Reddit posts that have been deleted, but did say racist things, did blame the victim for sexual assault, and then you yourself revealed
6: Well, I was going to say, we have talked about the Reddit post since October.
5: Right.
6: Everybody in Maine knows about it.
5: And they've also come up at pretty much all your town halls, right?
6: Oh, yeah. I talk about it, and I talk about it very publicly.
5: I'm curious why you think voters chose to either forgive you for those posts or look the other way.
6: Well, I think it's mostly forgiveness. I mean, because when I explained it, I just pointed out that, look, I've not always been who I am today. I grew up in the infantry. Things that are seen as virtues there are generally not seen as virtues in the normal world. And then I had to struggle with how do I come out of that and integrate back into society. And I think a lot of people recognize that the ability to transform, the ability to change, is kind of just a normal human trait. I mean, I don't think there are a lot of Americans that want the world to think that everything they ever said when they were 25 is who they are forever. And I don't think anybody believes that's how people work. Mm-hmm. So that's why. You know, we don't really talk about it much here in Maine anymore. The only time it ever comes up is when journalists come in from the outside or when I leave Maine. Then people want to talk about
5: it. But it also still comes up with your own party. I mean, just a few days ago, Congressman Jake Auchincloss said the tattoo that was once on your chest that you've now covered up that resembles a Nazi SS symbol should be disqualifying. And he wants Maine voters to agree with him, meaning not choose you.
6: Right. So I guess he wants to choose Susan Collins. Interesting choice for a Democrat. One, Jake Auchincloss lives in Massachusetts. So I'm not actually all that worried about what he thinks. Mm-hmm. Also, what's disqualifying for the record is the fact that Susan Collins has not represented the people of Maine. Mm-hmm. The fact that we are seeing our healthcare system collapse in the state, that's disqualifying. It's very clear that here in the state of Maine, the voters really do understand that I am who I claim to be. I'm a very real person, warts and all. If people in the Democratic Party in other states don't like me, that's not really my problem.
4: That was Graham Plattner, presumptive Democratic nominee in Maine's Senate race. He was speaking to our Morning Edition colleague, Leila Fadle, on NPR's video podcast, Newsmakers. You can watch the whole interview at npr.org or on NPR's YouTube channel. The country's chief broadcast regulator has made unprecedented threats against the Walt Disney Company's television properties. He's threatening all the licenses that Disney holds to run the 8 ABC TV stations that it owns. Federal Communications Commission Chair Brendan Carr has been slamming Disney and ABC on a variety of grounds. A lot of them have to do with coverage and criticism of President Trump. Now, Disney is standing up to the government's actions. NPR's David Folkenflik has this story.
7: ABC and its parent company, Disney, may seem like unlikely avatars of free speech in Trump's second term. Just weeks before Trump was inaugurated anew, ABC settled a defamation case that he had brought as a private citizen over misstatements about him by anchor George Stephanopoulos. This despite what many legal observers called favorable odds for ABC. Last fall, ABC yanked late-night host Jimmy Kimmel from the air after Trump called for his firing. So did Trump's chief broadcast regulator.
8: We can do this the easy way or the hard way.
7: This was FCC Chair Brendan Carr on right-wing podcaster Benny Johnson's show in September.
8: These companies can find ways to change conduct, to take action on Kimmel, or, you know, there's going to be additional work for the FCC ahead.
7: Kimmel returned after an outcry from ABC viewers and Disney's digital subscribers. 8 months later, Disney and ABC are stripping bark off trees, at least by bureaucratic standards. In one case, they objected to the FCC's investigation of the talk show The View, alleging the agency was chilling its free speech. In response to the actions on the licenses, ABC and Disney said those actions were unlawful, arbitrary, and unconstitutional. All that just in the first sentence of their filing.
9: I was surprised when I saw ABC standing up for its rights, standing up for the First Amendment.
7: This is Lisa Stark. She was a Washington correspondent for ABC News for more than 20 years.
9: I had seen no indication that the network was in a fighting mood.
7: Last fall, Stark helped to arrange a petition signed by 200 former ABC journalists urging then-Disney CEO Bob Iger to stand up to Carr. They heard nothing back.
9: So I was thrilled when I saw that Disney and ABC decided enough is enough and drew a line in the sand and said, we have to fight back. The FCC is being weaponized and we need to do something about it.
7: Stark argues that Disney didn't gain any advantage by settling Trump's lawsuit or by suspending Kimmel. Both actions had been cheered by the FCC's Carr. Carr tells NPR his actions toward the ABC stations have nothing to do with the free speech questions, his past remarks notwithstanding. Carr says he is defining and defending the public interest, a somewhat vague obligation for broadcast license holders that Congress gives the FCC the authority to enforce. Carr says his predecessors, both Republican and Democrat, have failed to exercise that authority muscularly, and Carr has embraced the president's priorities.
10: Well, one thing President Trump was clear about very early on in the administration is he was calling for the end of these invidious forms of DEI discrimination. He had executive orders out there.
7: The review, Carr says, is over Disney's diversity, equity, and inclusion policies. And he says he finds Disney's response underwhelming.
10: Disney's filing has a lot in it. Some of it's interesting. A lot of it is hand-waving.
7: Disney and ABC did not comment for this story. ABC owns stations in the nation's six largest markets. They are a key driver of the bottom line for Disney's television division. And some of them weren't up for review for years. Again, FCC Chair Brendan Carr.
10: In some ways, I think maybe they want to have the benefits of a broadcast license without the burden of the public interest obligations that come with it. But those two things go hand in glove.
7: One sign that Disney is girding for a court battle. Among its lead attorneys is a conservative Republican, Paul Clement. He is the former Solicitor General under President George W. Bush and one of the most prolific legal advocates before the U.S. Supreme Court. David Folkenflik, NPR News.
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11: Aloha. Maka'i is a pretty handy word when you need help. It is spelled M-A-K-A-Okina'i with a kahako over the first A, and it means policeman. Since all of our policemen speak English, you won't need to ask for one in Hawaiian, but it will impress many of them if you can call them a maka'i. It also means to police or to inspect. I'm Lilani Poli'ahu of Hawaii Public Radio, and our Hawaiian word for today is maka'i. Ahui ho.
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1: This is HPR 1 at 529. I'm Mike Machado. The Honolulu Museum of Art has opened a new solo exhibit featuring a Nepalese artist. HPR's Cassie Ardonio reports on how he blurs the lines between sacred and secular art.
13: Some of the most recognizable figures in Nepal are its deities. They take the form of statues and are prominent in temples. But the 2015 Nepal earthquake destroyed historic structures, shattering those priceless artworks that took years to restore after the quake.
14: I saw many fragments, like destroyed homes and temples with the deities' limbs all fallen apart.
13: Sering Sherpa is a Nepalese artist whose work is now showcased at HOMA. He took the tragedy of the earthquake and turned it into art, like his piece of a nearly 400-pound sculpture with disembodied deity hands in a cluster together.
14: Destruction doesn't mean it's the end. It's a regeneration, you know. New thing comes out of it.
13: The exhibit Divine Disruption includes 20 artworks from Sherpa's collection. He's a contemporary artist who blends traditional Tibetan tonka paintings with pop culture. The show has a mix of paintings, sculptures, and a carpet. A lot of his work focuses on social issues, including migration. His work has evolved over the years after immigrating to the United States, where he was exposed to many art forms like street art. Sherpa has a few works dedicated to Hawaii. Most of them are paintings that have deities in the forefront and people living their daily life in Nepal in the background.
14: I felt there's a strong commonality between Hawaiian culture and Himalayan culture is that we always worship nature, and then this has been the tradition for a long, long time, and there's many different art forms that has come out of it.
13: Tyler Kahn is a senior curator of modern and contemporary art at HOMA. He says Sherpa's art is a way to engage the world in a contemporary way.
15: Having left Nepal and traveled to Taiwan and lived in California, what he's taken with him as a person who has emigrated, you know, somewhere, what remains with him, both in himself and in his work from those traditions, and how do we reconcile disruption and tradition in a contemporary world that feels like it's accelerating at an ever faster pace is something that is so relevant here in Hawaii.
13: Kahn says that Sherpa's work has revitalized traditional art through his migration experience.
15: Even though he has, you know, disrupted those traditions in his own work, he has given work to artists who may otherwise have had to emigrate from Nepal to become perhaps manual laborers in a different country.
13: The exhibit will be on display until January. Cassie Ordonio, HPR News.
1: The Office of Hawaiian Affairs has rejected a proposal to purchase a local TV station. In a narrow vote, the OHA Board of Trustees decided not to move forward with the acquisition of KITV and its sister station KIKU on Thursday. OHA Chair Kai Kahele supported the proposal. He says he's still interested in the possibility of having a broadcast station to promote Native Hawaiian programming.
16: This was never just about a television station. It is about whether Native Hawaiians are willing to lead boldly in spaces that shape public understanding and public conversation about issues very important to Native Hawaiians. To have one station owned by a non-billionaire in Hawaii is something I get excited about. I think it's huge for Hawaiians. I think it can create a very inclusive, transparent, integrity-filled public messaging, and it's something that is out of the box, and that's why I like it.
1: Students from Waialua High and Intermediate took home the Girls State Championship title in a first-ever high school surf state title competition. Anai Rose placed first in the girls' longboard division. She says Mother Nature sent her the perfect wave to secure her win.
17: I think I was actually paddling back out after getting a bad wave, so I was just like, oh, I need something better that's not going to do it at all. And I think that's just every, like, heat, you know, you need those two good waves. So just seeing that wave come and, like, no one else was around me, I was like, oh, this is a perfect chance, perfect opportunity to try and do something good. But yeah, coming in after that and just with all the girls, it definitely feels different winning with like a team instead of just being like, or winning alone. It was like tears in her eyes. It was crazy, just the laughter. It was a really good feeling.
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4: From NPR News, this is All Things Considered. I'm Elsa Chang in Culver City, California.
3: And I'm Juana Summers in Washington. A former Colorado elections official and ally of President Donald Trump was released from prison early today. Tina Peters was initially sentenced to nearly 9 years for actions related to tampering with voting machines after the 2020 election. Benta Berkland covers politics for Colorado Public Radio and is here with more. Hi.
18: Hello.
3: So, Tina Peters is the former clerk of Mesa County, Colorado. Did she tamper with voting machines there?
18: At the time, she was linked to allies of President Trump pushing false claims about elections. And in 2024, Peters was convicted of several felonies and misdemeanors for giving access to her county's voting machines to someone linked to election conspiracies. And she said she allowed this person to search for evidence of election rigging and capture images during a secure system update.
3: So she was convicted not of tampering, but of lying to the state about allowing someone from outside to access the machines?
18: Yes. And Peters has always maintained she had a legal right to look into the voting machines. Hours after her release from prison today, she was touting her claims on Steve Bannon's War Room podcast.
19: I know that the Democrats are going to cheat, and no one's really addressing the problem that I spent my time in prison as retribution for, and that was exposing the election machines that allow the votes to be flipped.
18: I do want to note that audits, hand counts, and lawsuits have found no evidence of these machines flipping votes. And Colorado clerks in both parties say the state's elections are secure and accurate.
3: Now, didn't President Trump try to pardon her?
18: Yes, he did issue a presidential pardon, but it was just symbolic. He wasn't able to pardon her because her convictions were in state, not federal court. And for a long time, she didn't appear to be on the president's radar. But in the last year, she certainly has been. Trump has repeatedly called for the state to release her. And he said Peters is a political prisoner held hostage by Democrats.
3: Now, Democrats say that President Trump pressured Colorado's Democratic governor to free Peters, withholding a lot of federal money from the state. Is that in any way tied to her release today?
18: Governor Jared Polis is adamant that he did not make his decision because of Trump. He said the sentence Peters was given was just too harsh. The Colorado Court of Appeals ordered her resentenced, but Polis's commutation took effect before that could happen. Polis said Peters is guilty, but he agreed with the Colorado Appeals Court, which determined that her election-denying beliefs may have affected the length of her sentence. Polis said her beliefs may be nutty and wrong, but she has a First Amendment right to make them. And he noted she's 70 years old and she's a nonviolent first-time offender.
20: The issue is really whether her free speech, her incorrect and free speech around election conspiracy theories, was held against her in sentencing.
3: And how is the governor's commutation of her sentence being received there in Colorado?
18: Polis received immediate blowback from state officials at all levels. And in an extraordinary move, the Colorado Democratic Party formally censured the governor. They also suspended him from speaking at Democratic Party events for the rest of his term in office. They said his decision is dangerous and reckless, and I'll add Polis is term limited and he will leave office at the end of the year.
3: Benta Berkland covers politics for Colorado Public Radio. Thanks so much.
18: Thank you.
4: Tuesday's primary election will see Democrats in Iowa decide their nominee for a competitive U.S. Senate race, among other contests. NPR's Stephen Fowler has this report on how the Iowa Democratic Party is doing.
21: In a high school auditorium in Iowa City, Democratic Party faithful gathered for the first congressional district convention and party business in early May. The first district was home to the second closest House race in 2024, where Republican Marionette Miller Meeks won by less than 800 votes against Christina Bohannon. Now, in a midterm environment more favorable to Democrats, it's a top target. And speaking to delegates during the convention's lunch, many feel the state party is
22: on the upward swing. That may not be saying much because it's been 15 years of complete Republican control of our state government. And so there's nowhere to go but up.
21: That's Peter Flynn, who's been volunteering with the party for nearly two decades. He's seen a lot, including recent times when Iowa Democrats were definitely in disarray.
22: At the same time, there is an opportunity with the midterm sort of pushback that occurs all too often in our politics here in America. It happens in Iowa, too. And so I think that there's a good chance of flipping some things, getting some things back.
21: Iowa has an open governor's race where State Auditor Rob Sand has outraised his Republican opponents. And an open Senate race that Democrats see as a potential seat that could give them control of the chamber next year. Since Trump returned to office last year, Iowa Democrats have recorded high-profile electoral overperformances in special elections, mirroring national trends. Some of that has to do with behind-the-scenes infrastructure changes.
23: We have good candidates, we've got the organizational structure to get the job done, and we've been working really hard to gain all the resources to put that organization to work, and that's where we are right now.
21: Rita Hart is chair of the Iowa Democratic Party. At a time where people don't care for the national party brand but love their local Democrats, she sees value in what Iowa Democrats bring to the table.
23: The National Democrats, we can't look to them to come in on a white steed and save the day. We've got to save our own day here.
21: So what does that look like? There's a coordinated campaign strategy, the largest effort the state has seen in a decade. Canvassing, training, and support for the party's nominees up and down the ballot, speaking with one voice. Beyond the midterms, Iowa Democrats are making the case to the Democratic National Committee that they should stay first on the 2028 presidential calendar. Here's part of a presentation last week.
2: To put it simply, the path to a Democratic majority at all levels comes through Iowa. That is why this committee should also consider holding off making a decision about the calendar until after the midterms.
21: Speaking of decisions, the most watched contest in Tuesday's primary will be who wins the U.S. Senate nomination between Josh Turek and Zach Walls, and what it says about the party's direction. Turek flipped a Republican-held seat in the state House and has the backing of establishment figures like Senate Minority Leader Chuck Schumer.
5: Iowans deserve a senator who works for them again.
21: Walls represents a deep blue state Senate seat and touts more progressive support like Senator Elizabeth Warren.
6: I'll stand up to leaders of both parties because they're not delivering for us.
21: Both say they have the right strategy for winning in a state run by Republicans. Stephen Fowler, NPR News, Iowa City, Iowa.

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2: 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Coming up shortly, Marketplace, followed by The Daily at 6:30. From 7 to 8, we have On the Media. And from 8 to 10, as always, every Monday and Thursday through Thursday Evening Jazz, hosted by Charles Hessen. And from 10 to 12 tonight, After Hours, hosted by Nara Nellis. I'm Mike Machado. I'll be here all week. Aloha.

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1: In Los Angeles, I'm Kai Rizdahl. It is Monday today. Somehow it is the 1st of June. Good as always to have you along, everybody. We are going to learn over the next, 4 days in this economy, a whole lot about the state of the American labor market. The April jolts will be upon us tomorrow. That's the job openings and labor turnover survey from the Bureau of Labor Statistics. We'll get first-time claims for unemployment benefits on Thursday. That is not an A-list indicator, but it can give us some good context. And then Friday, the biggie, non-farm payrolls is what the BLS calls it. The jobs report is what the rest of us say. And it will include, among a whole lot of interesting data, how much people are getting paid. That's all the more relevant now, because back in April, inflation outpaced wage growth for the first time in 3 years. Daniel Ackerman gets us going with what's what with worker wages.
2: Of course, everyone wants their pay to keep up with inflation. But Lujaina Abdelwahed, head of economic research at Revelio Labs, says there's a tough reality in the labor market right now.
3: Workers aren't in a very good negotiating position.
2: She says there just aren't a ton of job openings.
3: For like 2 years consistently, the hiring and separation rates are going down and down. So if there aren't that many opportunities for workers, then it's going to be really hard for them to try to negotiate a pay increase.
2: That's a very different situation from the inflation spike of 2021 and 22, says Betsy Stevenson, a labor economist at the University of Michigan. Back then, workers could pretty much demand whatever pay they wanted to deal with rising prices.
4: The number of job openings swamped the number of people looking to change jobs. Basically, anybody who wanted to change jobs could. And, you know, it was really one of the most dynamic periods I've ever seen in the U.S. labor market.
2: And all that job switching meant workers came out ahead.
4: They saw huge wage gains from those job changes that they made.
2: But rapid wage growth was one factor that helped push inflation even higher. And since then, says Ron Hetrick, principal economist at Lightcast,
5: we have thrown water on this economy to try to cool it down.
2: Most critically, the Fed raised interest rates. Higher tariffs have also just increased economic uncertainty, says Hetrick.
5: That has made the desire to hire much lower than it would have been in 21 and 22.
2: Still, the unemployment rate is at a relatively healthy 4.3%, says Michelle Meyer, chief economist at the MasterCard Economics Institute. The problem is,
6: you're not seeing as much churn in the workforce.
2: And less movement means fewer opportunities for pay bumps. Meyer says how much that matters will depend on how long the current inflation spike lasts. I'm Daniel Ackerman for Marketplace.
1: Wall Street to start the week. Tell me there's a disconnect between the markets and the news. Without telling me there's a disconnect between the markets and the news, I'll go first. Equities today, that's stocks, record highs. Oil up 4.5% to 5.5%, depending on which benchmark you like. Think about it. We'll have the details when we do the numbers.

0: jobs and job data, as it happens, come in all varieties. And we're going to look at manufacturing right now. Manufacturing, which was in a slump last year, due in part to the president's on-again, off-again tariffs, is growing pretty nicely right now, thank you very much. Factory production, new orders, imports, and exports, all of them up. Manufacturing jobs, though, not so much. Factory payrolls are still contracting. It is 32 months in a row now that that's been happening. What gives, you ask? Here's Marketplace's Mitchell Hartman.
1: The data from the Institute for Supply Management is clear. The manufacturing sector has been expanding now for the past 5 months, and May was stronger than April. But executives remain hesitant to go all in and hire more workers, says ISM survey chair Susan Spence, because there's still so much unknown about tariffs and war and inflation.
2: When things are uncertain, you don't invest in capital equipment and you don't hire people because it's very costly to hire and train, and you don't want to have to lay off people if your order book goes the wrong way.
1: And Spence says hiring managers are stressed out. They're telling her,
2: we're not being allowed to backfill people that are leaving, and it's getting really, really hard for those remaining.
1: The uptick in manufacturing is at least good for workers' paychecks, but not great for those looking to get hired, says University of New Orleans labor economist Ali Bustamante.
3: We're seeing a jobless manufacturing rebound. A lot of firms, they're investing more in machines, more in overtime, expanding shifts, and we are probably going to see that in higher productivity per worker.
1: Now, remember, President Trump's tariffs were supposed to give domestic producers a competitive edge, leading to reshoring and more manufacturing jobs. But Bustamante says that hasn't happened.
3: The first year and a half of these tariffs during the second Trump administration, we can say pretty unequivocally there hasn't been an employment rebound in manufacturing.
1: Michael Gritton sees all this playing out in Louisville, where he runs Kentuckiana Works, the regional workforce development agency. Last year,
4: in manufacturing, we lost 2,700 jobs across the region.
1: Local manufacturers like GE Appliances and Ford are planning to expand in the coming year.
4: Output for manufacturing is going to keep going up.
1: But he doesn't expect a lot of net jobs to be added because AI and automation are doing more and more of the work. I'm Mitchell Hartman for Marketplace.

0: My colleague David Brancaccio did a series a number of years ago called Robots Ate My Job. And then a couple of years later, he did a series called Robot Proof Jobs. This next story is kind of a hybrid. Forget artificial intelligence for a second and what it is and will do to the labor market. On some college campuses, actual robots are, metaphorically anyway, hiring students, teaching those students, and in some cases, rerouting their careers. Julia Picard has the story.
1: 5 years ago, robotics company Starship rolled out 20 food delivery robots at Oregon State University in Corvallis. Today, close to 80 of the bots do 1,000 deliveries a day. They look like motorized storage bins on six wheels with a bright orange flag sticking out of the top, making them easy to spot on campus. I'm on the trail of one of them.
2: Hey there, I'm Sunshine, and I'm delighted to be here with your delivery.
1: Where some students might have once delivered for DoorDash and Grubhub, they now work as attendants and technicians for the robot fleet.
2: Seize the day, my friend.
1: Scott McCurdy was studying business management at Northern Arizona University when his roommate told him about Starship.
3: But he kind of approached me and said, hey, there's a new robotics company coming to campus focusing on food delivery.
1: The opportunity proved to be so valuable, it changed the entire course of his education. McCurdy, a self-avowed hands-on learner, left college after sophomore year to join Starship.
3: They allowed me to go on launch trips where I launched Oregon State University, Arizona State University, and assisted with some of the mapping that goes around campuses as well.
1: Starship and other robotics companies like Robot.com and Austin-based AVRide are quietly turning campuses into real-world training grounds. According to Starship, about two-thirds of its student hires are pursuing engineering or computer science degrees. Jacob Olson is one of them. The nuclear engineering student says his experience working hands-on as a fleet attendant gave him insight for his work with a professor studying robots to detect radiation.
4: I was basically integrating a robot with a radiation detector and being able to model a room and detect the radiation around it.
1: 5 years ago, Starship product engineer Marcus Hall was majoring in computer and electrical engineering at Oregon State. He was designing an autonomous delivery platform when COVID hit. While classes were paused, Hall noticed a robot technician job for Starship on campus.
5: This is a perfect fit because I'm interested in robotics. I've always worked in that sort of space.
1: Hall got the job and quickly found that even though class had taught him design principles, he was now seeing how they are stress tested in the real world.
5: If you get to build it to full fruition, you would see, your machine driving around, how it interacts with the foliage, with the roads, with the people.
1: Oregon State robotics professor Ross Hatton says the more hands-on time engineering students get with robots, the better. But he cautions that learning how an existing robot operates isn't the same as having the knowledge to build one yourself.
6: It very much speaks to the idea of being someone who has done something versus someone who is doing something.
1: Hatton says that the base layer of learning for students who might one day build their own robots is still tinkering in labs, robotics clubs, and internships. Still, he finds it beneficial for students to witness a viable robotics company in action.
6: It's still a very young field.

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1: Today, I opened up the DoorDash app and did some shopping at the Dollar Tree a couple miles from my house in Baltimore.
2: We need like a sippy cup for the baby. $1.25 for two is pretty good.
1: I also bought some snacks, toilet paper. The total bill was $5.25, definitely a deal. Fees added another $6.48, plus the tip, and I ended up paying more to have the stuff delivered than for the actual stuff. It arrived in about 20 minutes.
3: Thank you.
1: David Smith, my Dasher, says a lot of his deliveries these days are from dollar stores. I talked to him on my breezy front stoop.
4: It's convenient. You might be at work, and you can't leave the house, but you need these items. And if I can pay DoorDash $6 to $7 to bring me everything that I need, why not?
1: Smith doesn't get stuff delivered himself, but he says his wife does it all the time.
4: And I'm a Dasher laying watching TV beside her. Just tell me to go get it. I go get it, but she said, I don't want to bother you. You need your rest. So.
1: And dollar store customers need delivery. Brian Eshelman is with Alex Partners. He's done some consulting for Dollar Tree in the past.
5: They have customer that in the urban and suburban environments are less likely to have access to a car. And so having this kind of delivery service is a good service for them.
1: He also says in-store purchases may be in cash and are kind of anonymous.
5: This allows these retailers to have a better visibility to what their shoppers are actually shopping for.
1: Being on these delivery apps gives dollar stores a chance to be discovered by new customers, says Natalie Cutler, who follows retail trends for the advisory firm BDO.
6: Historically, they can only reach the consumer when the consumer comes into the store. By offering a delivery service, this creates a whole new revenue stream for them.
1: Cutler says there's something kind of democratizing about being able to get discount goods delivered. Basically, whether people have less money or more money, sometimes convenience is something they're willing to pay for. In Baltimore, I'm Stephanie Hughes, Marketplace.

0: coming up.
1: Right now, my main role is to be a good mom, you know, and watch my son grow up.
0: While running a business on the side. But first, let's do the numbers. Dow Industrial's up 46 points today, about a 10%, 51,078. The NASDAQ added 114 points, 0.4%, 27,086. The S&P 500 ticked up 19 points, 0.25%, 7,599 right there. Manufacturing was Mitchell's assignment today. Caterpillar, right, big manufacturer there, ticker symbol CAT, down 1.2%. Parker Hannifin, which makes everything from adhesives to valves, tumbled 2.5%. Dollar Tree sank 4.4%. Dollar General reports earnings tomorrow. By the by, subtracted 0.6%. DoorDash up 3.4%. 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
2: This is Marketplace. I'm Kai Rizdahl. We have covered many a food trend on this program, a lot of them having to do with more people focusing on their health. I'm thinking cottage cheese. We did beans also. Just the other day, people wanting so much protein right now, there is a shortage in the offing. There is, though, another new entry on the list of foods that Americans want more of. Honey. Alina Pang wrote about it in Bloomberg the other day. Welcome to the program.
3: Thanks for having me.
2: This is, it seems to me, as many things are, a supply-demand story. So first of all, what's up with Americans and honey right now? We're eating more of it.
3: Yes, absolutely. So overall, U.S. sweetener consumption is relatively flat. But when we look at honey in particular, that has jumped up quite a bit. And that's being fueled by sort of a combination of trends. So honey sort of benefits from this healthy halo. It has simple ingredients and it has antioxidants. On the other side, just from a pure flavor standpoint, there's a lot of interest in spicy sweet flavors, and so hot honey in particular is sort of on everything nowadays.
2: Yeah, I never understood the hot honey thing, but I guess that's a whole different interview. Okay, so that was the demand side. Let's talk supply here. You know, we did a thing on the program a number of years ago about honeybees, how we thought they were all dying out, but not really, and where are we now with bees and actually getting honey?
3: Yeah, supply is where I think it gets really interesting. So U.S. production is actually way down. You're right that a few years ago, there was this whole thing about the Save the Bees campaign.
2: Right.
3: And the industry is still sort of struggling with that same parasitic varroa destructor, is what it's called. Very scary name.
2: Yes.
3: Some of those mites have seemed to develop some resistance to the industry's most widely used pesticide. Mm. The other thing that's sort of disincentivizing honey production is just the overall fact that beekeepers in the U.S. make most of their money from pollination. And they can do both pollination and honey production at the same time, and they do. But the requirements for both of those markets are a little bit different.
2: Okay. There's actually a lot to unpack in there, which I never thought I'd say about the honey market, but here goes. Number one, production. Where are we getting our honey then? Are we importing now?
3: Yes, we are importing a lot more honey. Some of the top producers are India, Argentina, and Brazil. So we are getting a lot more imports to fill that gap.
2: Okay. And then the pollination thing. Why is it that beekeepers can make more money pollinating, as it were, than growing honey? I guess you don't grow honey, but you know what I mean.
3: Yeah. Pollination is just so crucial for, I mean, the U.S. food supply system. And so it's the case especially in California, a lot of the farmers there will pay beekeepers to move their hives to California for the season. On the honey side, it's hard because as imports flow in, prices essentially get dragged down. Because if you're a beekeeper, you're usually not selling that honey direct to the farmer market for premium. You're right. Probably selling it to like a large-scale commercial processor who may also be buying from India and Argentina and other places. And so therefore, you're going to end up getting less money for it.
2: Right. So how does this, because they always do eventually balance out supply, demand, and price, right? How does this eventually balance out? Because, you know, it might get crystallized and kind of looking gross, but you can keep honey in your cabinet forever, right?
3: Yeah. Honey doesn't expire. It can be stored for quite a bit. And so that's helped companies like Mike's Hot Honey, for example, in terms of like sort of hedging against that commodity exposure. They can procure more when the market is good. And there's some hope that like the higher demand will sort of help right size the situation.
2: Yeah.
3: in that if you as consumers keep paying up for honey and keep buying honey, that might incentivize more investment in the domestic industry. And we're seeing private equity players like Sweet Harvest Foods
2: get private equity is getting into the honey industry.
3: Yes. So they figure if they can invest the right amount in processing and in research, that could be a good opportunity for them.
2: Could be. Private equity is everywhere. Alina Peng at Bloomberg, thank you so much for your time. I really appreciate it.
3: Thank you.

0: Mexico and the United States wrapped up their first round of negotiations over revisions to the USMCA last week. That's the NAFTA replacement that President Trump insisted on during his first term. No Canada in those talks last week, I should tell you. Negotiations are scheduled to pick back up later this month. But while the two governments work on the future of that trade agreement, the bilateral U.S.-Mexico economic relationship just keeps chugging along. And that brings us to today's installment of our series, My Economy.
1: Hi, my name is Cynthia Vicente. I am from Bellflower, California.
2: Mi nombre es Rufina Gutierrez. Y nuestro negocio se llama de Zapotec Weaver.
1: Yes, so what my mom said is that she is the founder of the Zapotec Weavers. And I am co-founder of the textile business, the Zapotec Weavers.
2: Mi idea fue de ayudar a mi familia con la pandemia, pues yo pensé en ellos.
1: Okay, so what my mom was saying here, the reason why we started the business was to help my family back home, and they are always in my mind. So once the pandemic came, there was no income. So I asked my daughter, Cynthia, to help me start this business for my family and with them. When I was younger, I was an artisan myself, and it's what I used to do as a living. I used to help my dad dye the wool and clean the wool. And so it's very important to me to preserve this and to help my family out. My mom's like brothers, sisters, cousins from Oaxaca who are artisans. They weave handbags such as like satchel bags, crossbodies, and rugs. So we basically represent their work. The smallest bag will start at $85 and it'll go up to $285, whereas our rugs start from $150 and they will go up to thousands. Let me explain the situation in Oaxaca. So the homes there are made out of bricks, and normally it starts with like just one really little small room. And recently they've been able to construct, like rebuild their homes and add more rooms and second floors. And so that has a lot to do with us because we provide that work for them and sell their pieces, and that money goes back home to them. And so right now, my cousin, he actually just had a baby, and this baby is really fortunate because, you know, he's growing up with toys and new clothes and a crib, and he has things that my cousin never had in the past. So I'm a first-time mom. I gave birth to Clyde last year in May, so he just turned one. He's right here in this playpen and with grandma now because he wants to cry. He's coming right now. It's the reason why I kind of had to like go part-time, because I don't want to miss a single moment. And thankfully, my mom is here to help me out with that. So she's the one who does our pop-ups, or she helps me ship stuff sometimes. And hopefully not too far, we'll be able to resume full-time to the Zapotec Weavers. But right now, my main role is to be a good mom, you know, and watch my son grow up. And I really hope to share this project with him one day.
0: Cynthia Vicente and her mom, Rufina Gutierrez. Also a little baby Clyde, too. Cynthia and Rufina run the Zapotec Weavers. They're based in Anaheim, California. Take a sec, would you? Let us know what's going on. Marketplace.org/myeconomy.

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1: This final note on the way out today. Should you be looking for a high-dollar initial public offering to get in on? First of all, retail investors virtually never get in on the ground floor of those big IPOs, so there's that caveat emptor and all that. But also, Anthropic said today it has filed the first sets of paperwork it needs to do to go public. If it does beat OpenAI to the capital markets, and OpenAI is thinking about it anytime soon, it would be a big deal, whoever goes first, first mover advantage and all. SpaceX, by the way, nominally a rocket company, but also a hodgepodge of other Elon Musk stuff, is expected to start trading round about June the 12th. Amir Babawi, Caitlin Esch, John Gordon, Noya Carr, Steve Mullis, and Stephanie Seek are the Marketplace editing staff. Kelly Silvera is the news director. And I'm Kai Rizdal. We will see you again tomorrow, everybody.

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1: 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We'll talk with Makali'i Metrics and see how they've applied these principles to establish Hawaii's first commercial soil testing lab. That's next time on Bite Marks Cafe, Friday at 6:30 p.m.
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0: What President Trump says this arch is meant to celebrate is all of us, the 250 years of American history. But it seems in some ways to be more a monument to President Trump and his importance in American history.
1: I'm Michael Barbaro. That's coming up on The Daily from The New York Times.
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3: This is Asian View from NHK World Japan. I'm Hiroko Kitadai. Japanese Defense Minister Koizumi Shinjiro has reiterated that Japan's efforts to strengthen its defense capabilities are being conducted with high transparency. Koizumi delivered a speech in Singapore on Sunday at a global security conference known as the Shangri-La Dialogue. He explained moves to boost Japan's defense capabilities and revise the framework for defense equipment and technology transfers under Prime Minister Takaichi Sanae. Ahead of the speech, Koizumi met his Philippine counterpart Gilberto Teodoro to reaffirm closer defense cooperation. After the talks, Teodoro told NHK the two nations share concerns over China's increasing activities in the South and East China Seas. Severe tropical storm Changmi is traveling northward over waters south of Okinawa. It is forecast to approach Okinawa and Amami with heavy rains and strong winds through Tuesday. Officials expect up to 300 millimeters of rain in Okinawa and Amami during the 24 hours through Tuesday morning. They are warning people in those areas to take precautions against strong winds, high waves, storm surges, and landslides. The storm is expected to approach western to eastern Japan through Wednesday. Families of Japanese nationals abducted by North Korea have staged a large-scale rally in Tokyo. They are urging the government to take concrete measures for their early return. Yokota Takuya, whose sister Megumi was kidnapped, said that abducting innocent people to foreign countries and tearing them away from their families is an abuse of human rights and cannot be tolerated. Prime Minister Takaichi said it is her mission to bring the abductees back as soon as possible. We are broadcasting from NHK in Tokyo. Five people have been rescued from a flooded cave in central Laos. They were trapped there for more than a week. Rescuers are searching for two others who remain missing. Local media report that seven people entered the cave in a mountainous part of Saisonbun Province around May 20th to prospect for gold. The reports add that their way out was blocked by flooding and a landslide caused by heavy rain. Rescuers found five of them alive in a chamber inside the cave on Wednesday. They worked to drain water from tunnels and finally freed the five by Saturday. Japanese researchers have developed a new method for estimating the thickness of the Arctic sea ice using satellite-derived data. Arctic ocean ice continues to decrease. Scientists say that to grasp the volume of sea ice more accurately, it is crucial to know its extent and thickness. A team of researchers traced back through satellite observation data to learn when and where Arctic sea ice was formed and how it has moved over time. The researchers then combined their follow-up data and weather conditions, including temperature and humidity, to estimate ice thickness. Kochi University Associate Professor Kimura Noriaki said he hopes the new method will be used to detect the early signs of a decrease in sea ice and improve the accuracy of studies on global warming. Crested ibises, designated as a national natural treasure, have been released into the wild in the first event of its kind on Japan's main island of Honshu. A ceremony was held on Sunday in Hakui City in the earthquake-hit Noto region of Ishikawa Prefecture with Crown Prince and Princess Akishino in attendance. Ishikawa Governor Yamano Yukiyoshi said the release of the birds is a symbol of the Noto region's reconstruction. He said that rather than making the release the end goal, his prefecture hopes to achieve the stability of the species by advancing coexistence with nature. 8 crested ibises were released into the wild by Crown Prince and Princess Akishino, as well as residents who have been involved in conservation activities. A Japanese cellist has placed 5th in the Queen Elizabeth competition in Belgium, one of the world's top music contests. The cello competition, held this year, lasted for nearly 1 month through Saturday. Kitamura Yo is a 22-year-old from Hyogo Prefecture. The audience cheered wildly when his name was announced at the award ceremony.
4: I feel very honored. I hope to apply what I've learned here and continue performing for others.
3: Kitamura performed with an orchestra for the first time when he was 9 years old. He graduated from Toho Gakuen School of Music in Japan and is currently studying at the Berlin University of the Arts. This is Asian View from NHK World Japan.
5: There's a lot going on right now. 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I'm Brooke Gladstone, host of WNYC's On the Media. 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
7: We're in town looking at all of the renovations and construction work that the president's undertaken, the reflecting pool, Lafayette Park, and the arch that's going to be built behind us. And we're just trying to figure out what people are thinking about it.
9: I think it's a mess. I'm really disappointed because we're here for my granddaughter's 16th birthday. She wanted to come to D.C., see all the stuff, and I really thought that pool would be finished.
10: I'm very sad that this year, our trip, they're renovating the pool because all the other years before, they saw very nice views from the pool.
11: Can I tell you about the White House?
12: From the New York Times, I'm Michael Barbaro.
7: What do you think about the reflecting pool?
12: This is The Daily. In the lead up to America's 250th birthday this summer, President Trump is spending hundreds of millions of dollars on a massive renovation of the nation's capital.
13: I think it's good. I mean, they're fixing it up, making it look pretty. I mean, this is Washington, D.C. Everyone's going to come here.
12: And depending on where you sit, these projects are either boldly slicing through bureaucratic red tape to bring Washington back to its glory.
14: Love him. I'm 100% behind him. He's making this wonderful D.C. look greatly beautiful again.
7: All right, tell us about the arch.
14: The arch. 100% behind the arch as well.
12: Or,
15: I think when things are done, why change them? And then change them again. It was made that way for a reason, wasn't it?
12: They are blowing through every single rule and regulation designed to protect taxpayer dollars and safeguard the historical integrity of the city.
16: I personally don't like any of it. I believe it's all about his ego and not about our country. And so for me, that doesn't work.
12: So today, we're taking a walking tour of the sites that Trump is remaking with our colleague, David Farenthold, who has been investigating exactly how these projects have come together and what they will mean for the country's most iconic public spaces. It's Monday, June 1st.
17: Hey.
18: Hello, David.
17: What's going on, man?
18: Pleasure.
17: You too.
18: Our tour guide has arrived.
17: Oh, yeah. Welcome to D.C.
18: Thank you so much. Thank you for being our tour guide today.
17: No problem.
18: So our plan, if you sign on to it,
17: yes,
18: is for you to take us to the biggest construction sites across the mall. We're going to start where we're standing in front of Lafayette Park in downtown Washington, D.C., literally a stone's throw from the White House. Then we're going to go to the reflecting pool, and we're going to end with the arch. But your reporting, as best I can tell on all this, starts right here in Lafayette Park.
17: That's right.
18: So just tell us that story.
17: So I cover government contracts. I write about how the government spends its money and the way that it chooses the people it pays. President Trump, in his second term, has been obsessed, and very ambitious about changing Washington, renovating, repairing, improving the physical surroundings of downtown Washington, the place where he works. And those projects are happening all over, and I was really interested in seeing how those projects came together. What were those contracts like? Who was getting paid? How were they getting paid? And how did they get selected? Mm-hmm. And my curiosity led me to this one particularly, the renovation of Lafayette Park particularly, because of what I found in government contracting records, or more precisely, what I didn't find.
18: Hmm.
17: The contract to fix this park is secret. It doesn't exist in any of the public databases of government spending.
18: That's unusual.
17: Yes, very unusual for something like this, right? We're not building a missile launch site. This is not a bunker. There seemed to be no reason why it would be secret. And then when we did get a copy of that contract, the story we pieced together was even more interesting.
18: Hmm.
17: Now, what needs to happen in Lafayette Park is fairly simple. There's a couple of fountains built in the 1960s that don't work. And it is a pretty big fountain. There's two fountains. Each of them has sort of two spray rings, as they call them. And they don't work. They haven't worked for a few years. So the job was to just repair those so the water could start flowing again.
18: Mm-hmm.
17: It's not top secret. It's not particularly hard. It's something that happens in the government all the time. But what we found was that the contract was given out on a no-bid basis. So the government selected a contractor without going through the legally required process of comparing offers and figuring out who could do the best job for the least money.
18: Right. And what's the administration's rationale for giving this contract out with zero bidding process?
17: Well, they've cited an exemption that does exist in the law for urgent situations. These are times when there's no time to seek other bids because there's some sort of emergency going on, often in natural disasters or wartime. They've cited that as a reason not to seek other bids and just go with this bid here. And the urgency in this case is not a war, obviously, or a natural disaster, but just that the president wants this done by July 4th.
18: For the 250th.
17: Right. But remember, the 250th anniversary of the country has been on the calendar for 250 years. And right now, this contract is worth $17 million. And what we were able to tell by looking inside the government's contracting records was that the original estimate the government had gotten from this job, it had reached out in the Biden era to an independent estimator to get a sense of how much it ought to cost, was about $3-4 million.
18: Wow.
17: It's not a lot of money in the context of the federal government, but it's really emblematic of something that we have seen all over Washington and in some places all over the federal government, which is that the Trump administration is bypassing the competitive process that is set up in the law to make sure taxpayers get the best deal and handing out contracts without competition. And the company that got this contract is called Clark Construction. It's a really large company based in Maryland. It's done government contracts for 100 years. This is a big company. But they are in a special relationship with Trump because they are the ones building his White House ballroom.
18: Mm.
17: We don't know how much it's going to cost. Trump has said $400 million, but we don't really know. Trump has actually said publicly that Clark is not going to be paid at all. He said that Clark has offered to do this ballroom project for free.
18: Mm.
17: We don't think that's true, but it's clear that they have taken on this special relationship on a big project with, it seems like, uncertain dimensions and also uncertain funding sources, all putting themselves in the good graces of Trump for now. And it's important to know that, like, the White House does have sort of special rules for building within the White House grounds. But we are here in the real world, right outside the White House fence, where all the normal laws are supposed to apply.
18: So with all that backstory, how's the work actually going? Is it going fast? Is it going to be ready?
17: It does seem to be going fast. The work has expanded to a few other things in the park, including some benches and landscaping.
18: Right.
17: It certainly will be beautiful. And it's important to know that there are broken fountains, or there were broken fountains and Park Service properties all over D.C., and President Trump has made those things a priority in a way that no previous presidents had.
18: And as we know, this is really the starting point. This is, so to speak, where the president is getting his feet wet. And I think that brings us to our next location, which is the reflecting pool.
17: Right. A much bigger project and a much bigger pool.
18: So let's take the very long walk from here to the reflecting pool.
17: Let's go.
18: As we get a little bit closer to the reflecting pool, I just wanted to observe some of the sight lines that we can see because they feel so central to how this place works. The Washington Monument's in front of us, behind it, the Capitol Dome. And if you turn around, you can look directly into the Lincoln Memorial. And these things exist clearly in a line that's super intentional.
17: That's right. So much of the city is engineered that even the heights of the buildings, the widths of the avenues, making sure that when you're at one landmark, you can see another and that you sort of get that message that these, you know, the branches of government, the parts of our history are linked together.
18: Right.
17: In a country that changes this much and is so focused on progress, Washington is frozen and changes so slowly. to provide that kind of reminder, right? We're reminded both of the origins of our government, but also like of the history that created that country. And we're not, you know, we don't change that, even small details of that, without really, really thinking about it.
18: All right, with that, let's walk through the World War II Memorial to the Reflecting Bowl. We'll be right back.
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11: 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Actually, it's Mauna Loa, but those two places are more similar than you'd think.
19: There's lava tubes. There's lava tubes on the moon and on Mars. So all of those things make it a really attractive place to do this kind of research.
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12: I'm Michael Barbaro. This is The Daily. We're taking a walking tour of the sites that Trump is remaking with our colleague, David Farenthold, who has been investigating exactly how these projects have come together and what they will mean for the country's most iconic public spaces.
18: Okay, so now that we are at the Reflecting Bowl, and before we talk about this construction work, which you can literally hear, is that
7: metal gate being locked in front of us.
18: Just remind us about the place of this reflecting pool on the mall and its place in the larger Washington, D.C. mythology.
17: So the reflecting pool was built in the 20s along with the Lincoln Memorial, and the point of it is to amplify both the Lincoln Memorial at one end and the Washington Monument at the other. So you stand at one, you look across, and you see a mirror image of the other great monument. You see sort of them double. And it was designed to be invisible in that way. Mm. You don't look at the pool to see the pool. You look at it to see a reflection of both the monuments around it and also the sort of history-making events that have happened along the sides of it. The I Have a Dream speech by Martin Luther King. Mm. Some huge protests against the
18: Million Man March.
17: Million Man March in the 1990s. Gatherings of the left and the right. President Trump counts it as the scene of one of his great events after his election in 2016.
18: So talk us through the construction that's happening here and how it fits into the larger reporting project you've been up to.
17: Well, the project we're seeing in front of us is another example of the Trump administration bypassing the usual competitive bidding process and just handing an important contract directly to one company.
18: Okay. And what is that company?
17: The company's called Atlantic Industrial Coatings. It's a small company based in a place called New Canton, Virginia. Oddly, President Trump told the story several times of how this company was hired. He said, I realized that it was actually just a giant swimming pool. I talked to the swimming pool guys from my golf clubs. I picked the guy who'd done a great job at my golf club in Northern Virginia. And I called him. And he said, I said, can you take care of it? He said, great. You know, I can handle it.
18: Right, a pool's a pool.
17: A pool's a pool. And we'll do it like a pool. And that was what President Trump said several times in public. It turns out that's not true.
18: Mm.
17: As far as I can tell, this company advertises no experience doing swimming pools. Their experience is in things like coating highway culverts, fuel tanks, waterproofing things, but not swimming pools. And I also don't think they've ever worked for the Trump organization. Oh. And this is their first ever federal contract.
18: Wow. It's a pretty big stage to make a debut on.
17: It is. That's right.
18: And what is the scope of work that this company is undertaking here to get this thing fully functioning by the 250th anniversary?
17: The pool has three main problems. The water leaks out between the concrete slabs. There are pipes that connect the pool to its filtration system, which is behind us here a few hundred yards away. Those pipes often break and leak, which means they have to shut everything down or else the water just leaks out into the ground. And then at the filtration site, there's also a need for a better filter because algae blooms makes the water green and matted and ugly and actually makes it impossible to reflect in some cases. So lots of administrations have tried over the years to fix those problems. Well, here's what's odd about what the Trump administration is doing. They are doing two of the three things that needed to be done before. They're trying to fix the leaky joints between the concrete slabs. Another contract, not done by this company, is putting a new filtration system in. But they're not doing one key piece, which is they're not fixing the pipes that connect the pool with that filtration system.
18: Huh.
17: And if those don't get fixed and they continue to leak, then the algae problem could recur because you're not getting the water to the place where it's cleaned. They say now they may do it in the fall, but it's not happening now. And until that gets done, what people we've talked to said, it's not a permanent fix.
18: What is the price tag that this company is charging all of us to do this work?
17: It's charging right now $13.1 million. That is notable because it's also different than President Trump first described. He originally said this contract would cost $1.8 million. It's now obviously seven times that.
18: Okay, and do we know why?
17: This contract is as large as it is in part because the company is charging 20% for overhead and then 20% more for profit.
18: Okay, which I think brings me to the final issue with the reflecting pool, which is the president's selection of a very specific shade of blue, which I am looking at, and I just want to ask you about.
17: Well, a lot of the pool's bottom is painted a dark shade of blue. President Trump said that he had originally wanted to be turquoise like the Bahamas, but that the contractor that he had hired for this told him that it should be American flag blue. And so American flag blue is what they've settled on.
18: Kind of a deep navy blue.
17: Yeah, it's a dark kind of blue, dark blue jean blue. That is the color now of most of the pool. It will be the final color of the entire pool. And the question is, what will it look like when it is filled? People that I've talked to, landscape architecture experts, say that it probably will not affect the reflectivity. What makes it reflective is that it's shallow and it's dark, and it will still have both of those elements.
18: All right, Dave, we have one last stop on this tour, and that is the Arch.
17: That's right. We're now going to walk west to the Lincoln Memorial to look across the Potomac River at the future site of the Triumphal Arch.
18: The United States Triumphal Arch. The Lincoln Memorial, right over there. This is by far my favorite. I think it's everyone's favorite.
17: Yeah, mine as well.
18: So now we're standing on a patch of grass behind the Lincoln Memorial, and we've picked an incredible moment to have a conversation about the arch. Let me explain why. There is currently a protest, a group of people marching against the arch. They have handwritten signs saying no arch.
17: They have a tuba. There's a band in there.
18: So just explain to us, as we're looking down at the Arlington Memorial Bridge, how the arch is going to fit into the view that we're taking in right now, and what you've learned about the process behind the arch so far.
17: Well, what we're looking at now across the other end of the bridge is a green hillside in Virginia that belongs to Arlington National Cemetery. Instead, with the arch is completed, you will see a very large 250-foot tall, that's 25-story tall Triumphal Arch, which is a little bit like the Arc de Triomphe in Paris, but bigger. And it will have golden statues. I believe there'll be angels and eagles. It'll be a really large arch dominating this view.
18: It's got to be the biggest new construction in this kind of official stretch of Washington in decades.
17: That's right. It will be something on the scale of or bigger than the Lincoln Memorial. We haven't built anything that large as a monument on the Mall in, as you said, decades.
18: And how has the president gotten the arch to this point? And how emblematic is it of what we just saw at Lafayette and with the reflecting pool?
17: Well, there hasn't been any contracts assigned yet, so we don't know if there's going to be no-bid contracts or not. But it is of a similar vein in that he is trying as much as he can to avoid or bypass outside oversight. So even to Congress, so he's made the point to Congress that normally they would have to approve something this large in Washington's monumental core. But he said they don't need to because 100 years ago, another Congress approved a sort of similar sounding project that was never built. And so it already has congressional approval.
18: That's extremely creative.
17: Yes, it is similar to the other projects in that they are going as fast as they can to build something as big as they can.
18: And what kind of opposition has or hasn't it aroused besides the honking horns?
17: Yeah, as you can tell,
18: on the road,
17: there are a lot of people in Washington unhappy about it. There have been some lawsuits filed. There are people who would like to stop this in its tracks. A group of veterans have sued, saying that this disrupts the view of Arlington Cemetery, but none of them have succeeded so far.
18: And what is the reason why the president wants to put this arch here at this moment? And as best I can tell, and Time's 3D renderings does show this, it substantially does change the view, especially from Arlington House, from Arlington Cemetery, back towards the Lincoln Memorial.
0: My reading of it is that he wants an arch. He's talked about how all great cities have arches, London, Paris, Rome. And so Washington needs one. And this is the easiest place to put an arch because it's a big, empty lawn around which traffic flows. What President Trump says this arch is meant to celebrate is all of us, the 250 years of American history. But it seems in some ways to be more a monument to President Trump and his importance in American history. And within a few years, everybody will think of it as part of the scenery in Washington. Nobody will walk by and say, you know, it doesn't belong. It is the same architectural style as the rest of Washington. So it will stand out for its size, but not for its architecture. The one thing that I think is different from the other monuments that have caused consternation in Washington over the years, and I think of not just the World War II Memorial, but the very modernist Vietnam War Memorial before that, is that those other monuments were monuments to a group of people, people who had sacrificed something. What's slightly different about this is that there's not like one set of people this is designed to honor or one set of people who will come here and feel like, yes, I have my place in Washington that I didn't have before. It's either totally abstract or it's about Trump.
18: Okay. But, and this is a really big but, if we look all around us, left, right, front, back, there are monuments to American presidents all around us. We've talked about Lincoln. We've talked about Washington. Over there, to my left, is Jefferson. So in that context, why shouldn't President Trump get what we kind of understand to be a memorial to himself, given how monumentally he has changed American politics, American policy, how the world thinks about America?
0: Well, traditionally, we have not let presidents build their own memorials. Traditionally, you have to leave office. There has to be some sort of intervening period in which Americans and American history can judge your time in office and decide whether you are worthy of a monumental tribute.
18: Right, and how that monument relates to the way we think of you.
0: Right. We don't give every president. There's not a Grover Cleveland monument around here, right? We give presidents that we decide are worthy of emulation and adoration. We give them a place here in Washington. And Trump has decided to give himself that place, effectively. And that is very emblematic of who he's been, all the ways he's discarded the so-called rules of politics, but also the real rules of Washington, and succeeded and put his stamp on the country and the world. So in that way, having Trump build his own memorial is very fitting. That said, you can't seal your place in history and trust that it will stay that way. American history will still render some judgment on Trump. You can't just build a monument and forestall that. But he is certainly trying to make sure that he can't be forgotten.
18: Well, David, thank you very much.
0: Thank you.
20: After we spoke with David, congressional Democrats introduced legislation seeking to block construction of the arch. Their bill claims that the arch relies on illegal use of public funds without permission from Congress.
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5: President Trump's attempt to create a $1.8 billion fund for those, quote, targeted by the Biden administration is raising eyebrows of friends and foes alike.
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5: From WNYC in New York, this is On the Media. I'm Brooke Gladstone.
25: And I'm Michael Owinger. Also on this week's show, CBS News Radio is no more. And while obits for the network celebrate nearly a century of broadcasting, back in 1928, the launch was less than promising.
26: CBS is this upstart company formed by a stock promoter and a talent agent. The early reviews of the first performances don't make you want to tune in again.
25: It's all coming up after this.
27: The Trump administration is extending temporary protected status for those from Lebanon for 6 months. As NPR's Jimena Bustillo reports, it's the first extension of protections under the current administration.
28: According to a 2024 government estimate, about 11,000 people in the U.S. are on Lebanon's TPS. TPS provides protection from deportation and ability to get a work permit for people in the U.S. It's a temporary reprieve for people whose home countries are experiencing a natural disaster, armed conflict, or other significant event. So far, the Trump administration has terminated TPS for more than 500,000 people, including from countries like Afghanistan and Venezuela. Several have resulted in lawsuits, even leading up to arguments in the Supreme Court. A high court decision is pending for individuals from Syria and Haiti. Jimena Bustillo, NPR News, Washington.
27: In France, authorities have taken into custody a phantom oil tanker belonging to Russia. NPR's Eleanor Beardsley reports that French authorities boarded the tanker in the Atlantic after the captain refused to comply with orders.
29: The French military released footage of soldiers dropping onto the tanker's deck from a helicopter. President Emmanuel Macron confirmed the operation on X, saying it took place on the high seas with the support of several partners, including the UK. He also said, quote, "It's unacceptable for ships to circumvent international sanctions, violate the law of the sea, and finance the war that Russia has been waging against Ukraine for more than 4 years." Kremlin spokesman Dmitry Peskov denounced the operation as illegal and called it piracy. This is the latest of several suspected shadow fleet tankers intercepted by France in recent months. The EU says there are some 600 Russian tankers at sea evading sanctions and refusing to fly flags to avoid being stopped. Eleanor Beardsley, NPR News, Paris.
27: Police in Muscatine, Iowa say seven people, including the gunman, are dead in a series of shooting Monday involving a domestic dispute with members of the same family. Four people died in the first shooting, which took place midday. Later that afternoon, police found the person they believe was the shooter with a self-inflicted gunshot wound. He died at the scene. He took his own life while police were talking with him. A short time later, police discovered two additional victims, bringing to seven the total number of people who died, including the suspect. Police Chief Anthony Keyes held a news conference Monday to update the community.
30: Upon arrival, officers located four victims inside the residence. All four victims had suffered gunshot wounds and were pronounced deceased at scene.
27: The chief said the suspect had a previous criminal record but did not share additional details. Muscatine, Iowa is on the Mississippi River, not far from Davenport. On Wall Street, stocks closed higher Monday. All three indexes finished in positive territory. This is NPR. The State Department is planning to drastically reduce the number of U.S. embassies and consulates in Africa that can process visas for people seeking to come to the United States. The nearly 50 U.S. facilities will be cut to 20 so-called hubs in the coming weeks, according to the Associated Press. The move is part of the Trump administration plan to crack down on issuing immigrant and non-immigrant visas to reduce immigration. A California condor has become the first of its species to fly freely in Oregon in more than 120 years. That's according to a local restoration program. Roman Battaglia from Jefferson Public Radio has more on the bird's 380-mile journey.
2: Condor B9 is a little over 2 years old and was released into the wild last year by the Northern California-based Yurok tribe as part of their condor restoration program. Yurok Tribe Wildlife Department Director Tiana Williams-Clausen says the condor went on a four-day trip passing through southern Oregon.
7: 100 to 200 miles per day is not uncommon for them. She's a young bird, of course, so the fact that she's done that is particularly incredible.
2: California condors nearly went extinct because of lead poisoning and habitat loss. But restoration programs like this one have brought the wild population back up to nearly 400. The Yurok Tribe is hoping to release more condors this summer. For NPR News, I'm Roman Battaglia in Medford, Oregon.
27: The Pentagon is taking another step to restricting news media access. It's declared the Department of Defense press office a classified space, barring reporters from the area. The Pentagon says that closing the area is, quote, nothing controversial. This is NPR.
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10: From WNYC in New York, this is On the Media. I'm Brooke Gladstone.
12: And I'm Michael Loewinger. Last week, President Donald Trump and his own Justice Department reached a settlement on the president's $10 billion lawsuit against the IRS with the creation of a so-called anti-weaponization fund.
13: The DOJ says the $1.8 billion fund will support those who claim they were a victim of lawfare at the hands of the Biden administration.
12: On Friday, a federal judge temporarily froze the slush fund ahead of a June 12th court date. But there were already other efforts to kill it, including a challenge from two officers who defended the Capitol on January 6th.
13: Capitol Police Officer Harry Dunn and Metropolitan Police Officer Daniel Hodges are bringing the lawsuit because the fund could be used to compensate the Capitol rioters who attacked them and put their lives at risk. In this tape, you hear Officer Hodges as he's pinned against a door by the mob.
3: Will individuals who assaulted Capitol Hill police officers be eligible for this fund?
12: Democratic Senator Chris Van Hollen questioning Acting Attorney General Todd Blanche.
3: Why not make that a rule?
14: I expect that, because I'm not one of the commissioners setting up the rules.
12: That doesn't sound like a no. The fund has divided the GOP, with some Senate Republicans refusing to vote on a spending bill over concerns that taxpayer dollars could go to insurrectionists.
15: Former Senate Majority Leader Mitch McConnell said it would be, quote, utterly stupid, morally wrong to award money to pardon January 6th rioters.
12: But unsurprisingly, the MAGA faithful have fallen in line.
16: This is about compensating Americans for the lawfare that we saw under the last administration.
12: J.D. Vance at a press briefing last week.
17: You previously told me that anyone who assaulted a police officer on January 6th should go to prison. So why not rule out giving them taxpayer-funded money?
16: Well, Caitlin, what I said is we're going to look at everything case by case.
17: But why not rule it out?
16: Because, Caitlin, there are people who I don't know their individual circumstances.
12: The origins of this contentious slush fund go back to an even more contentious lawsuit.
19: So the story of the president who sued himself really begins actually in 2019.
12: Anna Bauer is a senior editor at Lawfare. She recently wrote about how in 2019, an IRS contractor named Charles Littlejohn leaked tax returns for a number of wealthy Americans. And those leaks were later published by the New York Times and ProPublica. Trump sued the IRS for the leak earlier this year, which Bauer says makes sense. He was legitimately wronged. But there were a couple of things that should have turned his case into a nothing burger.
19: Chief among them is that Trump filed this suit well after the 2-year statute of limitations.
12: His workaround of the statute of limitations is that he didn't know that his information had been leaked, and therefore he was basically filing within 2 years of his learning.
24: Yeah, his claim is that he didn't know until he received a letter in January of 2024 from the IRS saying, Little John leaked your tax return information.
12: But before that, his lawyer was speaking about harm done to him in court.
24: Yeah, a year before that, his lawyer, Alina Haba, had gone to federal court on the record and spoke on his behalf at a public hearing about Little John leaking his tax returns. But then there's also this separate issue of whether the government would have been liable because Little John was a contractor, not an employee. And there's different rules of liability around what the government can actually be held culpable for when it's a contractor versus an employee. And in other cases, the government had raised this issue as a defense, including the Trump administration itself this year filing briefs to that effect. And then if you look at the one case that was also related to Little John's conduct, that was a case brought by the billionaire Ken Griffin, whose tax return information was also leaked. That case, the Justice Department did enter a settlement, but that only resulted in a public apology.
12: So no money, no $10 billion.
24: Yeah. Point is just there's no reason in Trump's case to believe that this would have resulted in anything substantial, much less a settlement to the tune of $1.776 billion.
12: Trump seems to be getting some preferential treatment here. Does that have anything to do with the fact that he effectively controls both sides of the courtroom?
24: And that's the other thing that is completely unusual and unprecedented about this case. He controls the government that he is suing, and he controls the lawyers who are litigating on the other side of the case. Keep in mind, under Trump's theory of executive control of the Justice Department, he has been very clear that, you know, whatever he says goes.
12: And to point out the obvious, the Justice Department is not supposed to be the president's personal lawyer or act in any way like that. And in fact, the judge for this case, Kathleen Williams of the U.S. District Court for the Southern District of Florida, said that she thought this all smelled pretty funny.
24: It raised the question for her as to whether or not she actually even had jurisdiction to oversee the case. And the reason why has to do with a

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1: $1.776 billion for this anti-weaponization fund is coming from a permanent appropriation called the Judgment Fund. That was an appropriation that Congress set up because it didn't want to basically have to do a new appropriation every time that the Justice Department settles a case, right? The assumption up until now has been that the Justice Department will pay out settlements in a responsible way. But what happened here is that there's really no normal type of congressional oversight that you would have if you, as the executive, just wanted to create this fund outside the context of litigation, right? Mm. Through the guise of a settlement that they could go through the judgment fund that kind of acted as an essentially like a blank check.
2: And this anti-weaponization fund, which it's painful to even read those words because it feels like it's obvious that a weaponization of the Justice Department is what is creating this fund. It does seem like some of this money is intended to go to January 6th rioters and other political allies who attempted to interfere with the 2020 election.
1: Trump has long talked about compensation for the January 6ers, and we've already seen reports of Jan 6ers who are applying for compensation from the fund.
2: The Trump administration has dismissed multiple cases for members of the Oath Keepers and the Proud Boys with prejudice. Right? Meaning they can't be tried again. They've taken press releases of their convictions off government websites. It really feels like they're just kind of setting the table here.
1: The seditious conspiracy cases that you just mentioned that the Justice Department sought to dismiss, those are people who were adjudicated guilty and sentenced to like decades in prison for their conduct. I actually, in the Oath Keepers case, I covered some of that trial. You know, Stuart Rhodes, the evidence at trial involved stockpiling weapons to bring to Virginia to be able to ferry them across the river on January 6th. It involved recorded statements that he made in which he said that his only regret was that people who were at the Capitol that day didn't bring rifles because they could have fixed it right then and there.
2: You know, the Oath Keepers trial hits kind of close to home because I was actually a federal witness in that trial.
1: Oh, wow.
2: The government used some of my reporting into the Zello walkie-talkie app as evidence, and I authenticated the evidence. And, you know, I was pretty ambivalent about it at the time. I felt like I didn't really have a choice. I was subpoenaed. It was complicated. But now, just like, I don't know.
1: What was it like seeing that news about the Oath Keepers case and this sorry to turn the tables on you
2: no,
1: and become
2: yeah.
1: the interviewer, but like, I'm just curious.
2: I mean, honestly, I find it really upsetting because it just feels like such an obvious subversion of justice. And you don't have to have sat in that courtroom to take offense to this. I mean, we all watched January 6th unfold on TV. There's a lifetime of footage on the internet. So the idea that we shouldn't believe our lying eyes and that, you know, the sort of obvious thing that happened that day didn't happen that day, it just feels like a profound F you to like all of us.
1: Ray, I am so in the details on these things that I agree with you. What I wonder is, does the average kind of not really tuned in news consumer feel the same way? And I don't know the answer to that.
2: I'm not sure I know the answer to that either. I was going to ask you that. I do fear that the idea that the Biden administration weaponized its DOJ against innocent MAGA supporters, this framing has become just a kind of basic fact in right-wing media, and that's kind of what is allowing this charade to take place.

0: I'm from rural Georgia, and I hear that sentiment from people a lot. But I also think that when I've talked to people back home about this settlement fund in particular, people can see the obvious self-dealing that's happening in a way that maybe they can't when it's just in the context of government dismissing some of these January 6 cases or rewriting history and deleting press releases and that kind of thing.
1: Do you think that the press, the coverage that you're reading and watching, hearing, is making it clear how upside down all of this, how baldly corrupt it all seems?
0: I always just wonder, like, is it that the media is not expressing these things in a concrete way, or is it just that general audiences don't have the attention span or the desire to really get into the legal weeds on some of this stuff?
1: I appreciate that, but I also feel like we can't blame lay people for not understanding the maneuvers taking place here. Like, isn't it our job to make
0: Yes.
1: this clear and make people care? Maybe we do need the headlines to be Trump administration attempts to steal money from the federal government to pay out political allies.
0: Is that your view, or is that just a suggestion?
1: Is it my view that that kind of language should be used
0: Yeah.
1: by mainstream outlets? I don't know. You know, it's easy for me to preach this because I don't work in a newsroom and I don't have to deal with standards editors at the New York Times and this kind of stuff. I'm just afraid that journalists, in their effort to not seem biased, will hide their own analysis behind explanations of boring mechanisms. And it's like the stakes are a little bit too high for this stuff. I think if there's any chance people won't understand what's happening, it's our job to translate it for them.
0: Yeah. And I also wonder, too, how much coverage are you giving to the IRS settlement fund? Like, are you doing multiple stories, like wall-to-wall coverage of it because it's really terrible and seems like people should know about it? Or are you doing, you know, one story and then kind of moving on?
1: Yeah.
0: Because things just don't break through.
1: Yeah, no, exactly. This has been great. I want to try to bring,
0: Yeah, I'm sorry. I feel like we got derailed on me asking you questions.
1: Yes, absolutely. No, thank you. And thanks for your curiosity. There have been some reports that at least some Republicans are skeptical of this slush fund. Is there any hope that Congress will intervene here?
0: I have kind of given up on thinking that Congress will exercise its oversight powers in the way that it ought to, or at least the way that I think it ought to. But keep in mind, you know, there's the midterms. And so we could very well see some changes there, depending on the outcome of the election. If you have a change of party in the House of Representatives, you may very well see an effort in the House to bring litigation to challenge this. And that could actually be one avenue in which standing might be successful. But it's unclear because the case law on that issue is a little bit unclear.
1: Okay, I guess we'll cross that bridge if we get there.
0: Yeah, we will see. There's a lot of just unprecedented things going on with this settlement. So unfortunately, a lot of my answers to you are, it's unclear.
1: I'll take whatever hope I can get. Anna, thank you very much.
0: Thank you. Thanks for having me.
1: Anna Bauer is a senior editor at Lawfare and co-author of the recent article, The President Who Sued Himself.
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1: This is On the Media.
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1: 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I'm Michael Loewinger.
2: And I'm Brooke Gladstone. Big shakeups at CBS's 60 Minutes this week. On Thursday, CBS News editor-in-chief Barry Weiss named Nick Bilton, a former New York Times opinion columnist and documentarian who's never worked in traditional TV news, to run what is, for now, TV's most watched news magazine. Also this week, another bombshell. The network did not renew the contract of veteran 60 Minutes correspondent Sharon Alfonsi after 22 years on the job. Last December, she had prepared a report on the notorious prison in El Salvador, where the president was deporting people. The night before the segment was slated to air, Barry Weiss pulled the story.
11: Weiss told show leadership to pull the segment in part because there was no interview with the Trump administration. Angry with the decision, correspondent Sharon Alfonsi emailed her fellow 60 Minutes colleagues,
12: saying the story is factually correct and accusing CBS News editor-in-chief Barry Weiss of pulling it for political reasons.
2: And she's not the first 60 Minutes lifer to rebel against Weiss. In April 2025, longtime executive producer Bill Owens resigned, saying it was no longer possible to run the show with journalistic independence. Last week, CBS's star anchor Anderson Cooper quit the network, ending his final broadcast with a subtle jab.
13: I think the independence of 60 Minutes has been critical, and I think the trust it has with viewers is critical to the success of 60 Minutes. So yeah, for the last time, I'm Anderson Cooper.
2: And something else happened, far less covered, but no less important.
14: May 22nd marks the end of CBS on the radio. Over its nearly 100 years, CBS has helped define the sound of America.
15: This is Edward Murrow speaking from Vienna. It's now nearly 2:30 in the morning, and Herr Hitler has not yet arrived.
2: CBS Radio launched the career of the legendary news anchor Edward R. Murrow and helped shape the format of broadcast news. But in late March, Barry Weiss and President Tom Zabrowski issued a memo declaring that CBS Radio would be tossed into history's dustbin.
16: CBS News says the change is coming as the world moves on to digital sources and podcasts.
2: Weiss and Zabrowski wrote that, quote, CBS News Radio served as the foundation for everything we have built since 1927. But if true, it was kind of an accident. Writing in the Columbia Journalism Review, historian A. Brad Schwartz, author of Broadcast Hysteria and a forthcoming biography of Edward R. Murrow, recounts the remarkable tale of history's first on-the-spot breaking news broadcast that entirely changed the trajectory of CBS News, and yet is largely lost to memory. Brad, welcome to the show.
17: Thank you for having me.
2: What's the real story?
17: Well, for one thing, the company that we now know as CBS, the Columbia Broadcasting System, didn't have anything like a news division or a news organization when it started broadcasting in 1927. It goes on the air about a year after the national broadcasting company, NBC.
2: Its arch rival, it's the unreachable star.
17: Absolutely, because it has the backing of the Radio Corporation of America. It has the blessing of the U.S. government. It is intended to be essentially the American version of the BBC, structured differently, but starts in a very similar way. Whereas CBS is this upstart company. It's formed by a stock promoter and a talent agent, concert manager, who are really trying to compete with NBC in terms of entertainment. So you see, that's what they're promoting from 1927 and struggling. Early reviews of the first performances don't make you want to tune in again.
2: You quote one reviewer in your piece saying that its three-hour premiere declined in quality with astounding speed and that no one not paid to listen could have survived it.
17: That's right. And I left out the fact that they were, I believe, at least 15 minutes late getting on the air in the first place because there were storms and there were technical difficulties and they were in a studio that didn't have clocks. But back in those days, broadcast journalism, as we think about it today, certainly didn't exist. You would have people reading bulletins off the newswire, or literally just they'd buy a newspaper and read the text on the air.
2: And in fact, CBS executes a great leap ahead of NBC. What happened was there was a prison fire in 1930 in Columbus, Ohio. The prison had a broadcasting facility right near where the cells were burning.
17: So this prison, by the time of the prison fire in 1930, is almost 100 years old. It had held Confederate prisoners of war during the Civil War. It's a very old facility near downtown Columbus. And during what appears to have been an escape attempt, a couple of inmates would later confess to setting an incendiary device in a cell block that was unoccupied, but was next to an occupied and overcrowded cell block.
2: And just to be clear, these prisoners who were trying to escape, they set up this incendiary device in this abandoned building in order to create a distraction, right?
17: Correct.
2: But they got the timing wrong. They set it so that everyone would be at dinner, but it didn't actually catch fire until they were all back in their cells, locked individually. There wasn't any automatic unlock.
17: Exactly. These cells, which would contain probably three or four inmates, are individually locked. So yes, these inmates hoping to create a diversion so they can escape during dinner, by the time the fire catches, everybody's locked up.
2: The untold story here, perhaps even more than the first time a live unplanned event was broadcast, was the broadcaster, Otto Gardner, a prisoner who fellow inmates knew as the Deacon. Tell me about him.
17: Otto Gardner was originally from Virginia. He's African-American, and he comes north to Ohio at some point. This is, of course, the period of the Great Migration. He's living in Youngstown in 1917 when he murders his wife and her sister-in-law, shoots them both on a crowded streetcar in front of a lot of witnesses. So he's convicted of first-degree murder, pleads guilty, is sent to the Ohio Penitentiary in 1918. And it appears that he experiences a religious conversion within the prison. He, at some point, obtained a degree from the Moody Bible Institute, I'm fairly certain, by correspondence, because they, even in the 20s, had radio correspondence courses. The Moody had its own radio station, and a lot of prisoners in the Ohio Penitentiary had radio sets in their cells, like crystal receivers. By 1929, 1930, he is known within the prison as the Deacon because of his religious degree, but also because he is working as the secretary of the Protestant chapel in the prison, which is in a building that's located right next to the cell blocks that are going to burn in April 1930. And one of his duties in the Protestant chapel is managing a radio station that WAIU, the CBS affiliate in Columbus, installed there to broadcast musical performances by the prisoners. And this was a regular program that began in early 1929, was quite popular regionally, apparently.
2: People all over were tuning in to hear these prisoner performers.
17: One duo in particular, there was an inmate, Harry Dawson, I believe, who wrote a song, "I'm Just a Black Sheep," and it became sort of a regional hit.
2: And we can't find it.
17: Neither could I. I'm sorry. But he and his partner were sort of known as the black sheep. People would write mail to the prison. When you look at the newspaper coverage, you see indications of like, you know, if you like this performance, like write to the governor, you know. these were popular broadcasts. And it appears that because Gardner was the secretary of the Protestant chapel, he was responsible for managing what they referred to as the radio station. And he almost certainly did some broadcasting as well. He was acting as an announcer in some capacity on at least a few of these programs. So when the fire breaks out, not only do they have broadcasting facilities, but they have prisoners, and one in particular who have microphone experience, which makes a big difference when you're covering an event like this.
18: You said that he knew the difference between addressing an in-person audience and addressing a radio audience.
17: Yeah, that's a big factor that I think is going to make this broadcast as impactful as it was, because the craft of broadcasting that is developing in the 1930s, you know, particularly politicians are still orating. They're still talking as if to a full lecture hall. But you see people like FDR, you see people like Edward R. Murrow. They're the ones who understand this is a conversation. You are addressing a singular imagined spectator, not a theater full of people.
18: But this is before Murrow's big moment and Roosevelt's. This was April 21st, 1930. The fire breaks out. Describe what transpired after it started.
17: You know, it's iron bars and stone walls, so it's essentially like being inside a brick oven. When they eventually were able to clear the burned building, they found men with their heads in the toilet trying to get away from the heat, but it's the heat and the smoke that overcome you before the fire. But once people smell the smoke and the cry of fire goes out, you know, the first concern of the prison officials and the warden in particular is to avoid a prison break. They show much less concern for the lives of the people inside the burned building. So while the warden and most of the guards are trying to secure the complex and bring the National Guard in, a few prison guards, but mainly other prisoners, are unlocking the cells, are breaking the locks off with hammers, are doing whatever they can to get each individual door open and get their fellow prisoners out. And so there was some saving done by the prison officials, but certainly the inmates who survived this and left accounts, like Chester Himes, who became the famous novelist and wrote a story and later a novel about this, he marvels at how the people who are considered to be the worst of the worst, right, convicted of murder and every crime in the book, are risking their own lives to save their fellow prisoners.
18: How did WAIU, that local CBS Columbus radio station, get the eyewitness account of the fires? I mean, technically, how did they pull it off?
17: Well, because WAIU is located on an upper floor of the only skyscraper at that time in Columbus, what is now the Levesque Tower, they can see the smoke coming up from the prison, which is right near downtown. So they actually break the news locally while they send someone over, their station manager, Fred Palmer, to the prison. Within an hour or two of the breaking of the news, they have Palmer reporting in by telephone. He can tell an announcer on the other end of the line what he's seeing, and then the announcer can repeat what he's saying over the air, which is, again, about as close as you could get given the technical constraints. But once Palmer is able to get inside the prison about a couple hours after the fire has started, and he gets to the chapel and he sees that the radio facilities have survived and are in working order, they are able to patch in, certainly using a phone line, with the WAIU transmitter. So now they're broadcasting locally direct from the scene of the disaster. Meanwhile, the WAIU officials are getting on the phone with CBS in New York saying, we have something, can you clear your schedule? This requires getting long distance phone lines. The fire breaks out around 5, 5:30 p.m. By 11:15, the Columbia Broadcasting System in New York is ready to take this local broadcast from Columbus and send it out to 72 affiliates nationally who, you know, if you're listening to your radio at that hour, you have no idea what you're about to hear, right? But, you know, certainly in the local Columbus coverage area, there are reports that people thought this might be some sort of drama. They thought it might be, you know, a skit, because this is just such a new type of reporting that people didn't quite know how to take it.
18: And Fred Palmer has this set up now, and who does he put on the air to speak to the nation?
17: Deacon Gardner. He's not identified by name in the broadcast, he's identified by number, convict X46812. So that's what is in all the newspapers the next day. It's difficult to know exactly why Palmer did this, because accounts get very sketchy in that period between the fire and when they actually go on air. But they seem to have wanted a prisoner's perspective. And of course, we know Gardner was very eloquent. We know he was experienced with the microphone. We don't have a recording. The newspaper accounts conflict in some details. I think it's likely Palmer came on as the announcer and then handed it over to convict X46812. But what is very clear from all the accounts is that the voice everybody remembered was Gardner's.
18: So 322 prisoners died in the fire, the deadliest prison disaster in U.S. history. Deacon Gardner was at the microphone delivering the first breaking news report in CBS history. Tell me what we know about Gardner's use of the mic.
17: What's remarkable when you look at the press accounts is that the structure of what he's saying is so similar to a report that you would hear later from Murrow in World War II during the London Blitz, for example.
15: I'm standing on a rooftop looking out over London. At the moment, everything is quiet.
17: Gardner starts by describing what he's seeing because he's in the chapel building, which has windows. It's right next to the scene of the fire. He starts with the objective information, when the fire started, how it spread, what the estimated death toll was at that time, where the main loss of life was on the top floors, paints this word picture of what the prison looks like. Again, I'm reminded of Murrow, particularly when he's reporting from Vienna after the Nazis march in 1938.
15: It's now nearly 2:30 in the morning, and Herr Hitler has not yet arrived. No one seems to know just when he will get here, but most people expect him sometime after 10 o'clock tomorrow morning. It's, of course, obvious after one glance at Vienna that a tremendous reception is being prepared.
17: Like all the radio reporters who were operating from Nazi-occupied countries at that time, he has to pick his words carefully because the Nazis control the microphone. So he can speak more frankly from Britain than he can from Germany. And there are things he doesn't say in that moment that he says later. And the same thing is going on here. Whereas Gardner knows he is on the air at the pleasure of the prison officials. So we know from other sources that there is a great deal of unrest in the prison, apparently attempts at escape or rumblings of what might become a riot. This would proceed over the succeeding days. But in the moment, Gardner is emphasizing that nobody's trying to escape, everybody's well behaved, the nurses don't feel that they're in danger. The press accounts, there's some conflict in who said what, but the one thing all the newspaper accounts that reported on this, from the New York Times to papers in Canada, what they agree on is that more than once, Gardner referred to his fellow prisoners as brothers, specifically in the context of talking about how they saved each other. And so he makes this comment, after seeing the things they did and the bravery of them, I am glad and proud to call them brothers. And because it shows up in all these news reports, you can tell that's the thing that really landed with the audience.
18: Yeah. The Kansas City Star declared that, quote, radio, for the first time in history, gave millions of listeners eyewitness accounts of a catastrophe at the time of its happening. The Kentucky Post called Gardner a radio hero for his intensely dramatic account. And the Chicago Defender reported that Gardner startled America thanks to his vivid and amazing description.
17: I can't help comparing it to Murrow's reports during the Blitz specifically, because so much of the content of those reports is about the character of the people that he's seeing, in this case, the British.
15: I saw many flags flying from staffs. No one ordered these people to put out the flags. They simply feel like flying the Union Jack above their roofs. No one told them to do it, and no flag up there was white.
17: It's sort of making an argument to American listeners that they can take what a lot of people outside of Great Britain thought they couldn't, the Blitz, right? And Gardner is doing the same thing. He is looking at these prisoners, seen as the worst of the worst, the cast-offs from society. He's commenting on the brotherhood, the sense of solidarity that they demonstrated in risking their lives to save each other. And that's really remarkable.
18: Coming up, we delve deeper into the evolution of CBS News after the fire, and the Deacon set the stage for Edward R. Murrow, and pick through the embers of network news today.
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1: I'm Michael Loewinger.
18: And I'm Brooke Gladstone. Continuing with historian A. Brad Schwartz, we shift our focus from the stunning impact of a horrific prison fire on broadcast news to the internal workings at CBS. Apparently, owner William Paley was known for taking credit when, in fact, credit was not due.
17: Yes, his memoir, they came out in the 1970s. So the title is As It Happened, but the joke was it should be As It Didn't Happen. So at the time of the prison fire in April 1930, he's 28 years old. He had acquired control of the CBS network about a year and a half earlier, right around the time he turns 27. So he didn't found the network, even though he identified himself as the founder in later years. But he had bought this failing company that had never turned a profit. He comes in from a family business in Philadelphia, successful cigar company founded and run by his father and uncle. He's in charge of the advertising for that concern and sees in the mid to late 20s what an amazing advertising medium this new thing called radio is, how great it is at selling. So in the moment, he's very conservative in the sense that he doesn't want to risk what he has. He's slow to see the promise in television, even though he would claim differently. And the same is true with news. Even when he has sort of this minor phenomenon on his hands with this prison fire broadcast, he's still reluctant to capitalize on it, as best we can tell.
18: Although ultimately, Paley sends Gardner a $500 check and a thank you note, presumably to allow CBS to take credit for what the local station had done.
17: Yes, exactly. So this is really one of the only reasons we know Gardner's name, because he's only identified on air and in the initial news coverage as convict X46812. But then within a day, it goes out on the Associated Press and the other news wires that the president of CBS, William S. Paley, is sending this Otto U. Gardner a check and a thank you note commending him for this historic broadcast that he's made. Paley, one of his first actions when he took over CBS around about 1929, retained the services of Edward Bernays, who is the inventor of public relations, who is a propagandist during the First World War.
18: And incidentally, the nephew of Sigmund Freud, who really wasn't crazy about his nephew.
17: Yeah, but Bernays was a big believer in what he called created news. And there's other examples of him in this 29-30 period ginning up stories that turn out not to be true. But the whole idea that if you can get the press to report on your company, that's better than buying advertising because it's cheaper and people regard that with less skepticism because it's not an advertisement, it's a news story. So the idea of sending Gardner a $500 check gets CBS in newspapers around the country and keeps the story alive literally for weeks.
18: And it demonstrates specifically that the public really wants up-to-the-minute news.
17: Somebody who works at the public relations firm of Edward Bernays, who used to work at the New York Times, whose name was Edward Klauber, he had an editor at the Times, someone who really internalized and believed in the principles of journalism, specifically as practiced at the Times. Now he's working in public relations, and he's making an argument to Paley that this broadcast demonstrates that there is a public demand for news delivered in this way over the air that will be filled by someone, because Paley is reluctant. Newspapers at this time are still the dominant news medium in the United States. Broadcasting depends on them, not just for news content, because newspapers are doing the reporting, but radio also depends on the press for advertising, because radio listings in the newspapers, that's the only way people are going to know what's on the air. And Paley fears, as would turn out to be the case in later years, that the more radio becomes a competitor to newspapers in terms of delivering original reporting, there's going to be friction between radio and the press. That would break out in the 33-34, what they call the press-radio war. But in this moment, Ed Klauber is urging Paley to move forward. Within 4 months of this broadcast, Paley has hired Ed Klauber to be an executive vice president, basically putting him in charge of news. By the end of that year, Klauber has hired Paul White, who is a wire service man from way back, and the two of them really start to build the news division, what we now know as CBS News. It's not its own sort of journalistic organization for a few more years. Mm-hmm. You know, they referred to it as like public affairs and special events. In 1935, when Ed Klauber hires a young man in his mid to late 20s, claiming to be in his early 30s, named Edward R. Murrow, he joins this special events division. Not as a journalist, he has no reporting background, he's never worked on a newspaper, but he is booking speakers for the CBS network in this organization where he's surrounded by all of these news people. He then credits Ed Klauber above everyone else for establishing the ethic, the integrity, the standards of CBS News.
18: Getting back to the fire, CBS had started promoting itself as the news network. But as you wrote, Gardner became a footnote, misremembered, if remembered at all. Paley's memoirs falsely describe an inmate who seized the microphone and began broadcasting the roar of the flames and the screams of the dying. What happened to Gardner?
17: Well, he's transferred to the less secure prison farm facility, as a lot of prisoners were, to relieve overcrowding because of the reforms, I think, that take place in the years after the fire. Even though he has a life sentence, he's paroled in 1947.
18: He stays in prison for 17 more years after the fire, though, right?
17: Correct. And then once he gets out, by now he is an ordained minister. So he continues to do this ministry to the incarcerated. One of the black newspapers in Ohio, the Ohio State News, catches up with him 2 years after his release. This would be now in 49. And it's the only news source that I've been able to find in the years after the fire, recognizing him as this, I mean, he's referred to in the headline as the hero of the Ohio Penn Fire, talking about the broadcasting that he did and then interviewing him, saying that he's turned his life around. Again, he doesn't talk much, if at all, about his own experience in the fire. He's putting the focus back on ministry toward the incarcerated and doing what he can to improve the lives of his brothers, as he called them, still behind bars. At the time of his death in 1967, he's buried in the same cemetery in Columbus where the unclaimed bodies were interred after the 1930 fire.
18: Hmm. You say that the early years of CBS is just a black hole because CBS either doesn't care to preserve its history, or maybe it wants to make sure that some people don't see parts of its history. With CBS News Radio being shut down and the entire team being laid off, are you worried about the archives that will just lose more of this history, or how much history is there left to lose?
17: Well, the paper history of CBS's early years, as far as anybody has been able to determine, was destroyed probably sometime in the 1980s. The Library of Congress is specifically concerned with preserving the audio history because radio, one of the things that makes scholarship about broadcasting so important is that, especially in the 20th century, radio was the soundtrack of American life. And so much went on the air without being recorded. I mean, we're talking about the national network level. If you get down to local radio, college radio, I mean, just, you know, so much is gone. But you do have, if you're talking about a network like CBS, interviews with newsmakers of all kinds, just the work of all these journalists for decades by this point. CBS never cooperated, as far as I'm aware, with making the archived audio available at a facility like the Library of Congress. I do know that there is a great deal of concern about what will happen to the record of all of that work, because for scholarship and just for the interest of the general public in what the 20th and early 21st century sounded like, that would be an irreparable and immeasurable loss.
18: You say that CBS's new leaders invoke Murrow's legacy without seeming to understand what created it. What do you mean?
17: Well, there is, especially at CBS, throughout broadcasting writ large, a tendency to look back to those days to refer to Murrow with words like integrity and standards and all of those things that are true but become cliched and lose their meaning the more times we use them. From having lived vicariously through much of his career by this point, I'm struck by how in those early days when he and CBS are first breaking through in the late 1930s, with these broadcasts from Europe, the Anschluss in 1938, the Munich crisis later that year, leading up to the start of World War II, one of the things that audiences and critics are responding to is that they know that even if the text of the reports that Murrow is giving are objective, the way he is communicating the information, the details he is focusing on, communicate an editorial comment on what he's witnessing. He is perceived as being opposed to the Nazi government at a time when NBC, because it was older, because it had longstanding relationships with European governments, including Germany, before the Nazis, there was a perception that their commentators were moderating what they were saying.
18: Pulling their punches.
17: Exactly, in order to maintain access. Murrow and CBS, because of who Murrow was and what his beliefs were, but also because this is the young upstart company, can be seen as more critical. And so there is a reservoir of trust that's built up, and particularly going through the war years, because people are in the United States experiencing World War II on the home front through the radio, primarily through CBS in large part, they know that Murrow was in Vienna in 1938.
0: We lift the right arm a little higher here than in Berlin. And the Heil Hitler is said a little more loudly.
17: They know he was in London in 1940 as the bombs were coming down.
4: Far away in the distance, I can see just that faint, red, angry snap of anti-aircraft bursts against the steel blue sky.
17: That he is at Buchenwald in 1945, bringing one of the first word pictures people have of the conditions in the Nazi concentration camps.
4: Men crowded around, tried to lift me to their shoulders. They were too weak. Many of them could not get out of bed. I was told that this building had once stabled 80 horses. There were 1,200 men in it, five to a bunk. The stink was beyond all description.
17: People know him. They know what his values are. They know that he is always first and foremost concerned with the preservation and promotion of democracy around the world, but especially in the United States. He wrangles with CBS leadership throughout the war about how much he is able to communicate those beliefs, how directly he is able to say what he really feels.
18: And we all know he ran into problems in his coverage of McCarthy in the 50s. I want to know about your observation that CBS's new leaders invoke his legacy without seeming to understand what created it. What is it you're seeing at CBS today?
17: Murrow's viewpoint was no one can escape their background, their experience, their reading, their education. All you can do is sort of be upfront about where you're coming from, tell the audience what you've seen, and let them take it or leave it. But I see increasingly, especially at CBS, but I would say throughout broadcast journalism, this invocation of Murrow as the patron saint of broadcast journalism in the United States without recognizing that he came from a values-based position where he was an advocate for democratic values as he understood them.
18: Brad, thank you very much.
17: Thank you.
18: A. Brad Schwartz is a historian currently working on a biography of Edward R. Murrow.

0: bringing destruction.
1: That's it for this week's show. 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Travis Mannin is our video producer.
2: Our technical director is Jennifer Munson, with engineering from Jared Paul. Eloise Blondio is our senior producer, and our executive producer is Katya Rogers. On the Media is produced by WNYC. I'm Brooke Gladstone.
1: And I'm Michael Loewinger.
0: With all their might. And

0: Coming up on The Conversation, we take you to the surface of Mars. Actually, it's Mauna Loa, but those two places are more similar than you'd think.
1: There's lava tubes. There's lava tubes on the moon and on Mars. So all of those things make it a really attractive place to do this kind of research.
0: That's tomorrow on The Conversation on HPR One.
2: Tune in to HPR2 this Sunday at 3 p.m. as Hawaii Symphony Concertmaster Iggy Jang and international piano virtuoso Jeremy Denk share duties as conductors and performers. We'll hear Ravel's Mother Goose Suite, Haydn's Symphony No. 83, The Hen, and Mozart's Piano Concerto No. 25. That's this Sunday at 3 p.m. on HPR2, sponsored by the Rice Partnership.
3: 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It's 8 o'clock across the Hawaiian Islands, and you're listening to Evening Jazz. I'm Charles Husson, your host for the next 2 hours. Hope you had a wonderful weekend. We're back with another week of new and recent releases and classic tracks. We're listening to a self-titled album by John Pocknos, bassist and composer. It'll be our featured new release tonight, and we'll get the music started right after news from NPR.
4: Live from NPR News in Washington, I'm Dan Ronan. After a call Monday with Israeli Prime Minister Benjamin Netanyahu, President Trump says Israel and Hezbollah have agreed to scale back their fighting. As NPR's Hadil Alshashi reports, the two leaders communicated with the Lebanon-based militia group through mediators after the fighting had escalated.
5: Israel ordered new evacuation orders of the southern suburbs of Beirut today, ahead of possible airstrikes. Now, those are considered Hezbollah strongholds. And this comes a day after Israeli ground forces reached the deepest point in Lebanon in 26 years. Now, Hezbollah, which is backed by Iran, also fired rockets into northern Israel. President Trump this afternoon said on his social media site that he had spoken to both Israeli Prime Minister Benjamin Netanyahu and via mediators to Hezbollah, and that both had agreed to stop attacking each other. But there's been no confirmation yet by either side.
4: Monday, census workers were starting to knock on doors for a field test of the 2030 census in areas of Alabama and South Carolina. As NPR's Hansi Lo Wang reports, the test is also expected to involve Postal Service workers.
6: Households in parts of Huntsville, Alabama, and Spartanburg, South Carolina, who haven't filled out an online survey yet, may get a knock at their door now through August. The Census Bureau says visits may take place during the day or evening as late as 9 p.m. local time. The Trump administration made last-minute changes to the 2026 census test to allow letter carriers from the U.S. Postal Service to help conduct interviews. That's drawn skepticism from census watchers who cite a past study from the Government Accountability Office. It found using USPS workers would not be cost-effective. USPS is a financial supporter of NPR. Among other topics, the survey for the 2026 census test asked people about their U.S. citizenship status. Research shows that's likely to hurt the accuracy of census numbers used to redistribute political representation and federal funding. Hansi Lo Wang, NPR News.
4: Local law enforcement on 11 U.S. cities are starting to make final preparations for the FIFA World Cup, which starts next week. As NPR's Martin Costi reports, tournament security officials are getting a lot of federal support.
7: The federal government has paid for anti-drone technology, training, and police overtime. And that's raised fears in so-called sanctuary jurisdictions that this federal cooperation may also include ICE immigration enforcement. In Seattle, Police Chief Sean Barnes says he's confident that won't happen.
8: They're not a part of this. They're not a part of our planning. They're not a part of our intelligence. We're not sharing any information with them. There's no part of FIFA planning that I'm aware of that intersects with their work.
7: Host cities are also taking precautions to protect fans from potential vehicle attacks by setting up barricades near stadiums and fan event sites. Martin Costi, NPR News.
4: And you're listening to NPR News from Washington. The judge hearing the murder case of Tyler Robinson in Utah has denied a defense motion to restrict access to his upcoming preliminary hearing, which begins July the 6th. Robinson is the Utah man accused of shooting and killing conservative activist Charlie Kirk last September the 10th at a Utah university. Prosecutors wanted the hearing to be open, and it is expected they will present some of the most significant evidence to date so far on their case. Robinson is charged with aggravated murder. Prosecutors plan to seek the death penalty if they convict him. Colostrum is the first milk that mammals produce after giving birth, but it's also receiving attention from adults who chug cow colostrum as a supplement. Reporter Ari Daniel has more.
9: Colostrum is loaded with antibodies, proteins, and vitamins that help build up a newborn's immunity and strengthen their gut lining. Preliminary studies suggest it may improve certain forms of inflammatory bowel syndrome, gastroenteritis, and upper respiratory tract infections, as well as stunting in children. But some caution it's too early to conclude it's effective. Elise Shapiro is a licensed dietitian nutritionist.
10: It has one of the lower risks of some of the other products out there, but I just don't think we know enough yet.
9: When it comes to gut health, nutrition scientists recommend focusing on improving one's overall lifestyle first before resorting to supplements. Regular exercise, a wholesome diet, sufficient sleep, and reduced stress. For NPR News, I'm Ari Daniel.
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3: 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It's the album The Second Coming Was the Moon. It's a new release by Hammock. It's Echoes June CD of the Month. I'm John DiLiberto. The moon is rising on Echoes from PRX.
12: And as always, you can hear that coming up at midnight tonight here on HPR One. I'm Charles Husson. Welcome to Evening Jazz. Hope your weekend was wonderful. I'm back with more new and recent releases and classic jazz tracks. 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Here's a new release from bassist and composer John Pachnos. It's a self-titled album, and we're going to hear a tune called Getting Out of Dodge. This features saxophonist Carter Vames, Frankie Midnight, and Caleb Hens play piano and guitar. Justin Vettavelli is the drummer.

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pianist Paul Hecht from his new album Pyrography 2, and that was called LDD. It featured Michael Hudson Casanova and James Davis playing saxophone and trumpet, Ben Dillinger and Gustavo Cortinas on bass and drums. Before that, Keith Ayler singing I Love You for Sentimental Reasons, and that featured Gary Bartz playing alto saxophone. Coming up in just a couple of minutes, we have some Dave Brubeck for you. But first, if you're looking for live music around the listening area, around the islands, I should say, on Oahu, saxophonist Rocky Holmes is at Gaslamp Speakeasy in Kailua, playing tonight until 9:45. Hula's Bar and Lay Stand in Waikiki is having an open mic night until 10 tonight. Blue Note Hawaii presents vocalist Jane Monheit with a program of Cole Porter's music this Wednesday at 7 p.m. There's more information, and you can get tickets online at bluenotehawaii.com. The quartet Air plays a wide mix of jazz and pop every Wednesday, 7 to 9 p.m. at The Spot on South King Street near University. And on Maui, Nino Toscano plays solo guitar 5 to 9 p.m. tomorrow and every Tuesday at the Poorhouse Italian Kitchen in Kapalua. 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

pianist Masa Ishikawa with Onimai, or Dance of Ogres, from his album Migration. That featured David Pope playing soprano saxophone, as well as, Masa at the piano, of course, Sam Suggs playing bass, and Emre Kartari on drums. We started off with the Dave Brubeck Quartet, but not the one everyone is familiar with, at least the one on the Time Out album. This was recorded about 4 years earlier. Paul Desmond, of course, very recognizable on the alto sax, and Dave Brubeck at the piano. Bob Bates and Joe Dodge played bass and drums in this case on the song Pennies from Heaven, written by Johnny Burke and Arthur Johnston. It originally came out on the album Brubeck Time, recorded in late 1954 and released early the following year. You can find it these days on a collection called Jazz Moods Cool, which includes Take Five, The Duke, one of my personal favorites, and Strange Meadowlark. It's a nice sampling of Brubeck's late 50s, early 60s work. And following that, brand new from vocalist Eva Cortez, Light and Sorrow. And that featured Pepe Rivero playing the piano, Christian McBride on bass, Antonio Serrano harmonica, Bandolero was the percussionist, and Roman Filiu helped out with the background vocals. It's coming up on 17 minutes before 9 o'clock in the islands. 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Coming up at 10, it's Nara Nellis with Electronic Soul on After Hours. And then at midnight, you can hear John DiLiberto with Echoes.

0: Guitarist Herb Ellis and bassist Red Mitchell recorded live at the Loa in Santa Monica in March of 1988. This was released on an album of that night called Doggin' Around. And, of course, that was Ann Runnell's Willow Weep for Me. And after a little fussing around, we got to that. And before that, Carlos Henriquez with Thelonious Monk's Ugly Beauty, an instrumental originally, given words by Carlos Henriquez, and released on his recent album, Monk Conclave, Music of Thelonious Monk. The vocalist on that was Jeremy Bosch, and then heard a little bit of Round Midnight while I was getting my act together here. I'm Charles Husson. We have another hour of evening jazz ahead. Nara Nellis is coming up at 10 o'clock with Electronic Soul on After Hours. We'll take a break for news from NPR, and I'll be back with more music. 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
2: Live from NPR News in Washington, I'm Dan Ronan. The Justice Department says it will abide by a federal court order. It temporarily pauses the administration's nearly $1.8 billion fund for people who claim they were targets of politicized prosecutions. The fund has come under sharp criticism from both parties. NPR's Ryan Lucas reports.
3: The so-called anti-weaponization fund has been on hold since a federal judge temporarily blocked it last week in response to a lawsuit challenging the fund's creation. The order barred the Justice Department from taking any action to create the fund, transfer money into it, consider claims, or make payments out of it. The pause is necessary to give the court time to hear from both sides on the legal arguments. Now, the Justice Department says in a statement that it strongly disagrees with the court order, but it says it will abide by it. The Trump administration continues to face intense and even bipartisan blowback from lawmakers over the fund, including over the possibility that Capitol rioters who attacked police could receive payments from it. Ryan Lucas, NPR News, Washington.
2: As tensions remain high at the Newark, New Jersey, Delaney Hall ICE detention facility, New Jersey Senator and former Newark Mayor Cory Booker is adding to the ongoing concerns about conditions inside. He says many of those being held are being treated inhumanely. Meanwhile, demonstrators have periodically clashed with police outside the facility. Booker told NPR a former Trump administration Border Patrol official is among those, he says, trying to stir up trouble.
4: We have a lot of people from the Proud Boys to Greg Bovino coming from outside of our state to try to escalate violence and conflict in front of the facility and distract from the moral urgency of this facility that should be closed.
2: Over the weekend, New Jersey Governor Mikey Sherrill established a protected protest zone after officers fired tear gas. Police in Muscatine, Iowa, said that seven people, including the gunman, are dead in a series of shootings Monday involving a domestic dispute with members of the same family. Four people died in the first shooting. It took place in midday. Later that afternoon, police found that they believed the shooter with a self-inflicted gunshot wound. He died at the scene, taking his own life while police were talking with him. Muscatine Police Chief Anthony Keyes held a news conference Monday to update the community on the status of the shooting.
5: Upon arrival, officers located four victims inside the residence. All four victims had suffered gunshot wounds and were pronounced deceased at scene.
2: A short time later, police discovered two additional victims, bringing to 7 the total number of people who died, including the suspect. The chief said the suspect had a previous criminal record, but did not share any additional details. You're listening to NPR News from Washington. Tuesday is a primary election day in several states, including California, where voters will decide 2 finalists to seek the governor's office in November. In all, 61 candidates are on the so-called nonpartisan jungle ballot. The current governor, Gavin Newsom, is term limited. There's also an election for the mayor of Los Angeles. Voters will cast ballots in Iowa for the U.S. Senate seat and a governor's office where the 2 Republican office holders decided not to seek re-election. And in New Jersey, there's a U.S. Senate primary, House races as well. South Dakota has primaries for the U.S. Senate, the governor, and for the House of Representatives. Only 1 crossing into Gaza is open for aid and commercial goods, as NPR's Anas Baba in Gaza reports on how the closure of a 2nd crossing has impacted the flow of aid into the war-torn territory.
6: The UN says Israel has only allowed commercial goods and aid to enter Gaza through a single crossing since May 24th. Israel's military says the Karim Shalom crossing is all Gaza needs. Israel's military unit, known as COGAT, told NPR there is no need for more crossings because 600 trucks a day are entering through the Karim Shalom crossing, which Israel controls. Gaza's borders authorities dispute that, and UN figures show just 225 of its 8 trucks have entered Gaza over the past 9 days. That is down from 600 trucks entering over the previous 9 days, when 2 crossings were open. The UN says a 1/5 of Palestinians in Gaza eat only 1 meal a day.
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8: 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It's the album, The Second Coming Was the Moon. It's a new release by Hammock. It's Echoes, June CD of the Month. I'm John DiLiberto. The moon is rising on Echoes from PRX.
0: That's coming up tonight at midnight, right after After Hours, here on HPR 1. Welcome back to Evening Jazz. Charles Husson here with you on a beautiful Monday night. Hope you're enjoying the music. You can drop me a line if you have a question or comment. 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Let's get things started with a quintet from Canada called Jab Fung, from the initials of their bassist, Julian Anderson Bowes, and the last name of their drummer, Anthony Fung. Completing the quintet, Luis Deniz, alto sax, Adam O'Farrell on trumpet, and Rafael Zaldivar at the piano. Let's hear them play a tune from their album In Real Life called Skander.

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saxophonist Lakeisha Benjamin from her new album We Dream, a tune featuring trumpeter Sean Jones called My Only. Before that, one of my favorite new vocalists, Leah Booth, with It Could Happen to You, one of those great Jimmy Van Heusen and Johnny Burke tunes, from her 2022 album Life Can Be Beautiful. You're listening to Evening Jazz on member-supported Hawaii Public Radio. I'm Charles Husson, and if you're looking for some live music, we have some events going on beginning tomorrow and going through the week. On Oahu, bassist Randy Wong and ukulele master Abe Lagrimas Jr. perform at the Green Lady Cocktail Room in the White Sands Hotel in Waikiki tomorrow and every Tuesday, 8 to 10 p.m. Pianist Tommy James is at Lewis Lounge in Halekulani Hotel, 8:30 to midnight, every Tuesday and Wednesday. Smooth jazz saxophonist Jerome Dawson performs at Gaslamp Speakeasy in Kailua, Wednesdays starting at 6:30 and Fridays beginning at 6. And on the Big Island, pianist Gary Washburn and saxophonist Jesse Snyder play every Wednesday and Saturday starting at 6 in the Manta Restaurant at the Mauna Kea Beach Hotel. If you have an item for the calendar, please email it to jazz@hawaiipublicradio.org.

guitarist Vladimir Redzic from his debut album, First Time Around. That was George and Ira Gershwin's How Long Has This Been Going On? And we heard, let's see, that was Neil Minor playing bass, Steve Ash at the piano. Before that, nice new version of Willow Weep for me. Always good to have one of those. Sung by Charlie Wood from his album Your Love Is My Home. And we started off the set with McCoy Tyner from his 1968 album Time for Tyner. And I Didn't Know What Time It Was. Great work on the vibes, as always, from Bobby Hutcherson. Herbie Lewis and Freddie Waits, playing bass and drums. In the weather, mostly cloudy with showers windward for Hawaii Island tonight. Skies will be partly cloudy leeward with isolated showers. Low temperatures 72 to 77 with winds from the east around 15 miles per hour. Mostly cloudy skies for the rest of the islands, with scattered showers windward in Mauka, then showers likely after midnight. For leeward areas, isolated showers this evening, turning to scattered showers after midnight. Lows 70 to 75, winds east 15 to 20 miles per hour. Currently in Hilo at 75 degrees, showers nearby, they'll be starting up in earnest about 10:45 and continue for the next few hours. Lihue, mostly cloudy and 74 degrees. Mostly cloudy also in Wailuku, tad warmer, 76. And in Honolulu, under cloudy skies, it is 77 degrees.

Saxophonist Mike Caudill in a duet with his bassist Greg Toro. That was called Currents from Mike's new album Caught at Dusk. Before that, vocalist Suzanne Pittston along with pianist Bevan Manson. What was actually a demo tape recorded in 2002. Just five songs on here. Not released until this year. We heard Cole Porter's After You. And we started off with saxophonist Eddie Cleanhead Vinson, along with saxophonist Cannonball Adderley and cornetist Nat Adderley, a tune called Vinsonology, written by Eddie Cleanhead Vinson. Joe Zawinul at the piano, Sam Jones on bass, and Lewis Hayes on drums. Thanks for tuning in tonight. Hope you enjoyed the music. I'm Charles Husson, and I'll be back here tomorrow night at 8 o'clock. Hope you'll stay tuned for Nora Nellis coming up in just a moment with After Hours Electronic Soul. And if you're still up at midnight, check out John DiLiberto with Echoes. He has the June CD of the month all ready for you. Have a great night.

0: Tune in to HPR2 this Sunday at 3 p.m. as Hawaii Symphony Concertmaster Iggy Jang and international piano virtuoso Jeremy Denk share duties as conductors and performers. We'll hear Ravel's Mother Goose Suite, Haydn's Symphony No. 83, The Hen, and Mozart's Piano Concerto No. 25. That's this Sunday at 3 p.m. on HPR2, sponsored by the Rice Partnership.
1: 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KHPR Honolulu, KKUA Wailuku, KANO Hilo, KHPH Kailua Kona, KIPL Lihue, and KJHF Kualapu'u.

Welcome back to Electronic Soul. It is the first of the month, Monday on the 1st. It's always fun to begin the month exactly on the dot with my show. And to introduce myself, hi, I'm Nara. I'll be your host this evening. Electronic Soul is from 10 to midnight, so we have some amazing 2 hours ahead of us. And you are currently listening to Mental Overdrive. This track is original material

Digital Overdrive just cannot be boxed in. Touching so many different genres. We see them do left field electronic sounds along the lines of this, as well as disco influence, techno, so many different flavors all melded together from a very prolific artist. Currently playing is the Maurice Fulton remix, Swords with a 5 instead of an S. R.I.P. 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

in the background. More like the foreground. You're listening to Come Hold Me Tight. The artist is Dinky. D-I-N-K-Y. Right before that, we heard a Maurice Fulton remix of R.I.P. Magic. We're just starting to get into it. The next couple tracks just keep getting better. This is After Hours, music to soundtrack your life. After Hours, electronic soul, that is.

0: lot of fun sounds. Fun sounds always make a song. Mwah! Chef's kiss.
1: It's rude and inexcusable. It's rude and inexcusable.

This week's show is kind of an accumulation of some fan, quotation marks, me favorites from the last month. And then some a little bit more experimental, a little bit more ambient, electronic energy

is Take Me As I Am. It is the Moody Man Extended Mix. James Brown, Amp Fiddler. And right before this, we were listening to The Piano Has Been Drinking, Not Me, disco version by Rain. It is so nice to be back in the studio. Feeling a little bit better than I was last week, certainly. The healing power of music, but mostly the healing power of sleeping. There's about 15 minutes, give or take, left of the show. Left of the first half of the show. Then we're going to take a short news break and hop right into the second hour.

Can't Hide Love, the solos in it, the little breakdown solos, totally bring to mind Can't You Hear Me Knocking by the Stones, that has just like this phenomenal jam session solo studio musician breakdown in it, phenomenal. And it very much had that same energy.

You are tuned in to member-supported Hawaii Public Radio at KHPR Honolulu, KKUA Wailuku, KANO Hilo, KHPH Kailua Kona, KIPL Lihui, and KJHF Kualapu'u. We're here till midnight. Gonna be a short break after this track. And then we'll get right back into it. This is Flat Tire, Kendra Morris.

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Thank you for tuning in. If I'm just catching you, you can tune into the show post-broadcast by streaming it on HawaiiPublicRadio.org.

In the background, we have playing Hot and Sexable, Natural Wild. It's the Morgan Buckley Rock Remix. Rock Mix. It is the second hour of the show. I'm so excited to keep going. I know that's my general attitude. Everything is exciting and awesome, as it should be. What a privilege to be on the air with you.

we're gonna get more experimental as we go. I have some Daniel Monaco with B.O.P. and Candy Voice up next. The track is Snobby. Oh, Sobby. Speaking of Sobby, very funny story. I recently was told that I had the nickname of Crying Girl when I first met some friends from the club that I originally worked at, and I was a very emotional youth. Tears are for joy and sad, so I would definitely tear up and now and then, but I thought it was hilarious to find out 10 years later.

This is off the Toytonics compilation, Wild Style House, Volume 1. Still a try, cutie, pie, pie.

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This is Primavera, PPJ. And before that was Sabi, Daniel Monaco. I have played this a couple times on the show. I personally love it. Got some positive feedback on it as well, which is always great to hear.

That was Rivers and Holmes retake, Adam 10, J Views. This is I Love You, L-U-V. Spelt L-U-V. Nita Aviance.

Falsgarten, Mitron, and we have Lumen from Kalani. Playing right now.

0: little bit of ambient acid there. Again, that was Lumen by Kalani. And next we have Beautiful Dream from Heavenly Music Corporation. I believe it's off of Garden of Eden. In the Garden of Eden.
1: It's like I'm having the most beautiful dream.

That was If All We Had Was Love with 2C. And you're currently listening to Always Open, Fale Roots, Fote Remix, United Freedom Collective. 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
1: Your place is here.
2: And with that, the show comes to an end. Thank you so much for tuning in. Especially everybody that tunes in regularly. I appreciate it so much. You hear a little bit of Dream Dolphin, atmospheric healing in the background. It'll be with us for 10 seconds. It's time for me to say bye.

0: Coming up on The Conversation, we take you to the surface of Mars. Actually, it's Mauna Loa, but those two places are more similar than you'd think.
1: There's lava tubes. There's lava tubes on the moon and on Mars. So all of those things make it a really attractive place to do this kind of research.
0: That's tomorrow on The Conversation on HBR1.

I'm John DiLiberto, and you're hearing echoes from PRX. There are some artists who have been CD of the Month favorites, but the ambient guitar duo Hammock may have the most, with 8 picks since 2007. Their latest is The Second Coming Was a Moonrise. 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

0: Eric Hilton from his album A Sky So Close, and that came out of Johnny Fallout, The Pain and the Love Forgotten, from Cyberthereal 2. Unwed Sailor had a really interesting kind of post-rock band in that Tristezza Explosions in the Sky Zone. High Remembrance is their new album, and we heard Truest Sentence from that. Cigarettes After Sex proceeded with Twizzler, and they have a great line in there, Lips to a Twizzler. I just wonder what all those tweens' fathers think when they take them to a Cigarettes After Sex concert and hearing his lyrics. Hammock up at the top from our June CD of the month. The Second Coming Was a Moonrise, and I've got more of that ahead. You can read my review of this album on our website. That is at echoes.org. 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Stay with me. 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
1: 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Actually, it's Mauna Loa, but those two places are more similar than you'd think.
2: There's lava tubes. There's lava tubes on the moon and on Mars. So all of those things make it a really attractive place to do this kind of research.
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You're hearing Echoes from PRX, and I'm John DiLiberto. Coming up, I have a new single from the singer who used to be in the band, Love Spirals Downwards. But let's start with another track from our June CD of the month by Hammock. The second coming was a moonrise. On this track, they collaborate with a couple of members from The Flaming Lips, who do vocals and some keyboards. It's called Chemicals Make You Feel Small.

Felsman and Tylee with Reset, the Sophie Pays rework. I'm really glad they didn't put Beats on this track. You can hear the original song on the Protomentia album, and you can hear Felsman and Tylee talking about that recording up in the Echoes podcast right now. Suzanne Perry before that, you may remember her from the band Love Spirals Downwards. She was the lead singer of that duo. We heard Sally's Song, a track originally on The Nightmare Before Christmas. Rome before that with Les Belines et les Musiciens from the album Make Up Terra, which is half of the scientific name for humpback whales. And Hammock up at the top, Chemicals Make You Feel Small from The Second Coming Was a Moonrise, the Echoes CD of the month for June. And I've got another track from that ahead. You can get a playlist for today's show on our website at echoes.org. That's Echoes, echoes.org. Here's another track from Hammock. This is We Close Our Eyes So We Can See.

Jamie Rose Hennigan from her new album Desert Goddess Chasing the Desert Winds, the name of that track. It's kind of nice to hear an electronic space music track with some actual lead synthesizer lines in it. And Hammock before that from our June CD of the month, The Second Coming, was a Moonrise. I've got a review of this wonderful recording up on our website at echoes.org. And if you're a member of the Echoes CD of the Month Club, you'll be getting this album shortly, if not already. I think I should combine all of my reviews of the 8 Hammock albums that have been CDs of the month in the past. I'm John DiLiberto. You're hearing Echoes from PRX.

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0: Mahalo for listening to Morning Edition on this Tuesday with music from Troy Fernandez. In the weather for most of the Hawaiian Islands, the moisture moving in from the southeast is causing an increase in showers over the eastern half of the state, and the rain will continue to spread westward today. There is a flood advisory in effect until 7:30 a.m. this morning for the Big Island. Look for cloudy skies, windward with showers, partly sunny leeward with isolated showers this morning, then scattered showers in the afternoon, highs 83 to 88. 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
2: 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I'm E. Martinez.
3: I'm Leila Fadel.
4: And I'm Steve Inskeep. The theater world gathers Sunday for the Tony Awards, and one of the nominees personifies endurance. Andre DeShields acted on and off Broadway for half a century before winning his first Tony Award in 2019 at the age of 73.
5: I am making good on my promise that I would come to New York and become someone you'd be proud to call your native son.
4: That was 2019 on CBS. This year, at age 80, Andre DeShields is nominated for another Tony Award for his role in Cats, the Jellicle Bull.

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1: And mahalo for listening to HPR 1 at 5:43. I'm Derek Malama. The Polynesian Voyaging Society recently announced that there's been a change of plans for the Moana Nui Akea voyage. HPR's Cassie Ordonio reports.
2: The Polynesian voyaging canoes Hokulea and Hikianalia were supposed to leave New Zealand by now and sail to Tonga, Samoa, and American Samoa. But due to El Niño's intense weather conditions, the nonprofit Polynesian Voyaging Society has changed the sail plan. The canoes will remain in New Zealand until mid-August. Nainoa Thompson is a CEO and co-navigator of PVS.
3: To me, this is not a delay. It's not a setback. To me, it's a stepping stone of learning. Hokulea has always challenged us. From the day we launched her, we didn't know anything. Until today, it's interesting. We have such a high grasp of global weather situations, and yet the more I find out about the Earth, the more I understand how much I don't know.
2: Crew members are continuing to train in winter weather conditions in the Southern Hemisphere to prepare the next generation of voyagers. Cassie Ordonio, HPR News.
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0: 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I'm Leila Fadil.
5: And I'm Martinez. Six states hold primary elections today, including Montana. Political parties usually avoid getting involved in primaries. That is changing. Here's Shaylee Rager.
6: The library in rural Drummond, just off the interstate in western Montana, is packed for a forum. More than a dozen congressional, statewide, and local candidates give their elevator pitches. There isn't time to debate, but that doesn't stop candidates from taking subtle jabs at each other, or not so subtle, like from State Representative John Fitzpatrick.
7: My opponent talked about how she's been supported or is being endorsed by the Montana Republican Party. It's sad to say that the Montana Republican Party leadership has completely lost its way. It has become the enemy of the people, particularly the taxpayer.
6: That may sound like typical mudslinging, but Fitzpatrick is a Republican himself. He's fallen out of the party's favor and isn't the only one. The state GOP has publicly shunned Fitzpatrick and other moderates for siding with Democrats on Medicaid expansion and other issues. Fitzpatrick says he listens to constituents over party leaders.
8: I've knocked on roughly 1,900 doors so far in this particular cycle. Nobody has ever said to me, we want you to go to Helena, engage in ideological warfare, and get nothing done. Yet that's exactly where the Republican Party leadership is taking us.
6: Montana political parties have historically refrained from getting involved in elections until after the primary. 100 years ago, party leaders largely decided nominations behind closed doors. Political science professor Laurel Harbridge-Young at Northwestern University says over the 20th century, many states wanted to democratize the process and instituted primary elections.
9: It was letting the people have a say in picking who would be the nominee for the party instead of the party bosses just deciding amongst themselves.
6: Harbridge-Young says parties like to avoid ugly, contentious primaries between their own members.
9: That potentially weakens the candidate going into the general election because now your opponent in the general already has all these clips that they can show of, look, even fellow Republicans or fellow Democrats think this candidate is terrible for reasons X, Y, Z.
6: Despite that history, the Montana GOP has publicly condemned more than a dozen legislative candidates. That approach is becoming more common across the country and parallels President Trump's tactics of pitting Republicans against one another in primaries. And Democrats in several states are criticizing the National Democratic Congressional Campaign Committee this year for doling out primary endorsements.
10: It's official. I have filed with the Secretary of State for House District 76.
6: That's Trish Schreiber, Fitzpatrick's opponent. She's on the Montana GOP's honor roll. It's the first time the party has made a list of candidates deemed loyal. In a video posted to social media, Schreiber says Fitzpatrick doesn't represent rural values. At the forum in Drummond, she hits the GOP's top talking points.
11: Our society has degraded our individual liberties by piling on rules, regulations, and taxation that guide the people to be dependent on government.
6: New Montana GOP chair Art Wittig says moderates in the state have been a source of frustration for decades, and the party had to take action.
12: The party can't be a strong party if you have people working against it from the inside and having open rebellion.
6: Moderate Republicans argue they vote with leadership on the vast majority of bills and that ideological tests should be left to voters. But Wittig says the GOP sweep of recent state elections means Montanans aren't interested in bipartisan compromise. For NPR News, I'm Shaylee Riker in Helena.
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1: And this is HPR 1 at 5:50. I'm Derek Malama. While summer vacation is often associated with fun and freedom, it can also mean tight budgets for some families across the islands. The Hawaii Food Bank says nearly one in three families struggle with food insecurity. Summer break means many students can no longer rely on free or reduced-priced meals at school. But the Food Bank, the State Department of Education, and many community partners are launching summer programs to keep Hawaii families fed. Marielle Turbio is the Vice President of Strategy and Programs at the Food Bank.
13: But during the summer months, you know, parents are having to, in addition to finding childcare, now having to purchase more food for the household for the meals that are not being provided by school. So, you know, we see that about one in three families in Hawaii face food insecurity, and we know that many households are faced with making a very difficult decision between paying for housing, transportation, healthcare, and food. And the affordability crisis that we're currently experiencing is pushing many families and neighbors to the brink.
1: And those who need food assistance can receive weekly distributions through the food bank. Well, the DOE is also hosting daily food pickups for keiki under the age of 18 starting next week. Go to the Hawaii DOE's website for a list of participating schools. 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
5: It's Morning Edition from NPR News. I'm A. Martinez.
0: And I'm Leila Faudel. Good morning. A farmer, a fishmonger, a cook who makes school lunches. These are Sri Lankans who say the war with Iran hurts them thousands of miles away. NPR's Dia Hadid reports.
14: Chuti the parrot demands rice from her perch on a balcony in Dambagula village. Her owner, Nita Kumari, sympathizes. Life's long been tough for the 44-year-old single mom. But now, she says, I'm under pressure. Kumari's a farmer, and she says she's only planted a quarter of her land because she couldn't afford to hire help. That's because of the Mideast war. Both Iran and the US are blocking the Strait of Hormuz. It's a key global route for energy and fertilizer. That blockade has pushed up the price of fuel in Sri Lanka, and that's pushed up the price of food and transport. So Kumari says farmhands are charging more so they can keep up with rising prices. Now it's $10 a day for a man, half that for a woman. For millions like Kumari, the Mideast war is just the latest punch. Sri Lankans have been reeling from crisis to crisis since 2019. This is NPR reporting on the events of Easter Sunday that year.
15: Coordinated bombings killed more than 200 people in churches and in hotels popular with tourists.
14: Tourism is one of the main ways Sri Lanka earns foreign currency. But after the bombings, foreigners emptied out, and they stayed away as the pandemic paralyzed international travel. Then another shock jolted the country. This is Ahilan Kadirgamar. He is a political economist at the University of Jaffna.
16: What really pushed us over the cliff was in 2022, when the Ukraine war started.
14: It pushed up the price of gas and key items like wheat and vegetable oil. And that partly caused Sri Lanka to default on its debts, triggering a serious economic crisis. Then, in November last year, a cyclone washed away homes, farms, and killed more than 600 people.
16: Now, the war in Iran.
14: In the town of Sigria, a caterer prepares free lunches for school children. This is part of a government program for about 1.5 million kids. It began 2 years ago to help curb child malnutrition. Nilanthi Kumari has been up since 3 a.m. preparing rice, dal and an okra curry. By dawn, she's shelling 57 boiled eggs, one for each child. At the school, kids have left their open lunch boxes out, and Kumari brusquely ladles in the food as they play outside. She says, feeding children is a good deed. But she's not a charity. The war's pushed up food prices. She's barely breaking even. But she knows, if she walks away, these boys and girls will go hungry. In the capital, Colombo, the deputy finance minister says some children are attending school just to eat.
17: That is the reality. They are starving.
14: Anil Chiantha Fernando says the government wants to spend money to help people get by, but it also needs to spend its limited money to buy oil, which is now much more expensive, to keep industries afloat so the economy doesn't tank through this latest crisis. Fernando cautions patience.
17: It takes time.
14: Sri Lankans are trying to muddle through. In a fishing harbour in the southern town of Gaul, Tanushka chops up fish for tips. Tanushka, who only goes by one name, sharpens his machete, then gets to work on a tuna. Tanushka says there's not much work, and even the tips are stingier. Instead of $3, folks are more likely to hand over 30 cents. He says, how can people buy fish without money? He gestures to his other machete. The handle's fallen off. The last time he bought one, it cost $4.50. Now it's $18. He says, I can't afford that. I'll just have to wait till things get better. Dear Hadid, NPR News, reporting from across Sri Lanka.
5: Pollinators from birds to butterflies are in decline because of habitat loss, pesticides, and climate change. Chloe Bennett-Steele with State Impact Oklahoma reports on a new effort to expand their habitats.
18: Thank you.
19: It's a sunny day in northern Oklahoma, and Walt Scott is planting a garden.
18: I made that flower bed along the edge there all across the front. We grow a few peppers and some garlic in there with it, but mostly flowers.
19: Scott is known as the head gardener at Dick Connor Correctional Center, a medium security men's prison in Hominy. He's serving a life sentence and really loves gardening. He spends a lot of time with flowers that line the facility's sidewalks.
18: I just like them. We like to watch the hummingbirds and the butterflies come in, you know.
19: Today, Scott has some extra help. Members of the Oklahoma Monarch Society cart in bags of fresh dirt and native seedlings to start up a new garden. It's part of a partnership between the nonprofit and the state's Department of Corrections. Unused land at four prisons is transformed into native pollinator habitats. Amanda Fitzgerald with the Monarch Society says the gardens are critical for the migrating insects.
20: When monarchs come through Oklahoma twice a year, they are looking for that habitat for them to be able to complete that journey.
19: Helping plant the habitat is Joshua Codina, who normally works with metals at a prison factory.
21: We deal with a lot of hard stuff all day, as far as, you know, working and people, you know, and then to come out here to make something soft, it's just a different experience and it gives you peace of mind almost, I guess you would say.
19: Codina is a citizen of the Kiowa tribe of Oklahoma. He's also serving a life sentence and says he misses being outdoors and watching insects interact with plants.
21: When you're locked up in a cell most of the time of the day, getting to touch a piece of dirt is a piece of freedom.
19: Codina and other gardeners are installing species of milkweed, asters, black-eyed Susans, and blue mist flowers. As the plants take root and grow, migrating birds and butterflies should have a few more places to land in Oklahoma. For NPR News, I'm Chloe Bennett-Steele in Oklahoma.
5: That story was produced by KOSU's Sierra Pfeiffer. This is Morning Edition from NPR News. I'm Amy Martinez.
0: And I'm Leila Fadel.
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1: 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On this Tuesday morning, it's 6 o'clock. Across the Hawaiian Islands.
0: Good morning. The Justice Department won't fight a temporary pause on President Trump's $1.8 billion fund that could pay January 6th rioters. Some Senate Republicans want Trump to end the fund for good. It's Morning Edition from NPR News. Six states hold primaries today. California is using a new voting map designed to help Democrats flip up to five House seats. I'm Leila Fadel.
5: And I'm Amy Martinez. What will tonight's results tell us about the party's chances in November? And columnist David Frum compares Trump's plans to celebrate America's 250th birthday to the nation's 100th and 200th anniversaries. Frum's judgment, a fiasco. It's Tuesday, June 2nd. On this day in 1935, Babe Ruth retired from baseball. The next year, he was in the first Hall of Fame class. News is next.
15: Live from NPR News in Washington, I'm Libby Casey. Senate Republicans will gather today on Capitol Hill for their weekly meeting. The lawmakers are expected to discuss their bill to fund immigration enforcement. As NPR's Barbara Sprunt reports, the package has been stalled.
23: Senators were initially caught by surprise by the White House's proposal to establish a nearly $2 billion anti-weaponization fund, something that drew bipartisan backlash. Lawmakers feared it could pay funds to people convicted of assaulting police officers during the attack on the Capitol building on January 6th. Senate Republicans have been pushing the administration to abandon the program. After the Justice Department said it will abide by a court order temporarily blocking the fund, Republicans may be back on track to passing a reconciliation package that would fund immigrations and customs enforcement and border patrol through 2029. Barbara Sprunt, NPR News, the Capitol.
14: In southern Lebanon, two children and their father are among the at least 10 people dead from Israeli strikes. President Trump intervened yesterday to stop Israel from attacking Beirut as Iran called off peace talks with the U.S. until the Israeli invasion of Lebanon ended. NPR's Jawad Rizkullah has more from Beirut.
2: The new deadly Israeli attacks on southern Lebanon threaten to derail Trump's efforts at the ceasefire deal with Iran. Iran has conditioned any ceasefire deal with the U.S. must include a truce in Lebanon. President Trump said he spoke to representatives of the Iran-backed Hezbollah who agreed to stop shooting at Israeli soldiers, and he said Israel had agreed to do the same. The Lebanese embassy in Washington further clarified Hezbollah had agreed to a U.S. proposal for the mutual cessation of attacks. And the embassy said under this agreement, Israel wouldn't strike the capital Beirut, although attacks continue elsewhere, and Hezbollah wouldn't strike Israel. Talks between Israeli and Lebanese officials are set to resume this week in Washington. Jawad Rizkullah, NPR News, Beirut.
14: President Trump has signed an AI executive order. The White House says it is aimed at advancing innovation and security. Meanwhile, artificial intelligence companies are moving towards public stock offerings. As NPR's Scott Horsley reports, that will give investors an opportunity to place bets on a booming part of the U.S. economy.
3: Anthropic has filed paperwork with the Securities and Exchange Commission in a preliminary step towards selling stock to the public. Anthropic makes the popular AI chatbot Claude. Private investors have already valued the company at nearly $1 trillion. Demand for artificial intelligence is boosting the fortunes of companies that provide the building blocks. Stocks of both Marvell Technologies and Generac are up. Marvell designs chips for data centers, while Generac provides backup power. Crude oil prices have been bouncing up and down, but the U.S. benchmark is back above $90 a barrel. AAA says retail gasoline prices dipped about 3 cents a gallon overnight. Scott Horsley, NPR News, Washington.
14: It's primary day in six election states. It's NPR.
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1: You're listening to HBR One at 6:04. Good morning, I'm Derek Malama. There is a flood advisory in effect until 7:30 a.m. this morning for the Big Island. And there is also a high surf advisory for the south-facing shores of all islands until 6 a.m. on Thursday. As June marks the start of the hurricane season, weather experts are urging Hawaii residents to prepare for hurricanes now. According to NOAA, as many as 13 tropical cyclones could form across the Central Pacific this year. And this is due to stronger El Nino conditions. Hawaii's hurricane season runs through the end of November. If you've ever felt that visiting a museum is good for you, you may be onto something, and there's now scientific evidence to back that up. HPR's Bill Dorman has more in today's Asia Minute.
7: If you're able to spend some time in a museum, that experience could help your health. That's according to a recent study that included more than 100 museums and nearly 2,000 visitors across Japan. It was put together by Kyushu Sangyo University, and the type of museum didn't seem to matter. It included art museums and institutions focused on themes ranging from archaeology to history and folklore. Visitors were measured for physical and mental indicators before and after their visits, from an assessment of their moods to the level of their blood pressure. Many of those with low blood pressure saw it rise to a healthy level, while those with high blood pressure frequently experienced a significant decline. On the mood scores, participants registered drops in anger, depression, and tension, and showed increased levels of positive vitality. Professor Izumi Ogata led the study and told the Asahi Shimbun that relaxing effects were reported even for short tours lasting only 10 to 30 minutes. Ogata told the Asahi that a study in Britain has shown engagement with culture and the arts can reduce the risk of death in elderly people, while efforts are underway in Canada to prescribe museum visits at medical institutions. With the Asia Minute, Bill Dorman, HPR News.
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1: NPR's Steve Inskeep speaks with a writer from The Atlantic about the Trump administration's plans for celebrating America's 250th. 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
0: It's Morning Edition from NPR News. I'm Leila Fadel in Washington, D.C.
5: And Amy Martinez in Los Angeles, California. The Trump administration says it will not violate a court order. The order is about the president's $1.8 billion pool of money to pay people who claim past administrations targeted them. Democrats and Republicans in Congress have opposed the funds since it was announced. In a few minutes, we'll hear from one of them, Representative Tom Suozzi.
0: A judge temporarily blocked the administration from creating it last week, and Monday, the Justice Department said it would, quote, abide by that temporary ruling.
5: Here to make sense of all this is NPR political reporter Elena Moore. So, Elena, a lot of back and forth on this. Chop it up for us.
9: Yeah, so this all connects back to a different lawsuit. Back in February, President Trump announced he was suing his own government over a 2019 leak of his tax records. So he sued the IRS for $10 billion. But then last month, when a federal judge in Florida overseeing that case started questioning its merits, Trump dropped the case and the administration announced a settlement where the Justice Department would start this anti-weaponization fund to compensate people who were allegedly targeted by the government for their political beliefs. And A, that drew bipartisan backlash and concerns that it could be used to pay people who were convicted for storming the Capitol on January 6th.
5: What did the Trump administration have to say about that?
9: Well, in a statement on X Monday, the Department of Justice said it strongly disagrees with the court's ruling. The DOJ also defended who would qualify for this fund, saying it was available to anybody who was, quote, weaponized, targeted, or persecuted, whether they were Democrat, Republican, conservative, independent, or otherwise, end quote. NPR also reached out to the White House for a comment, but a White House spokesperson pointed to this same statement.
5: All right, so it's paused, but is paused going to eventually lead to stopped?
9: Right. Well, at this moment, that is unclear. Right now, it's on hold, and the federal judge in Virginia overseeing the case has to decide whether that temporary restraining order should be permanent. There's a hearing scheduled for June 12th, next week, but we really can't say how the judge will rule, and we don't know how the administration will respond. So a bit of a holding pattern right now, and that's notable because this has caused a lot of headaches for the White House. You know, we don't see Republicans break with the president very often, but this is an issue where there has been some rare pushback within the party. Even after the DOJ's statement yesterday about, you know, abiding by the court's decision, we saw multiple Senate Republicans push for the White House to just end the fund.
5: Yeah, so what might this mean for the president's agenda?
9: Well, remember, the midterms are fast approaching, and Republicans are trying to score some legislative wins. But we've already seen this fund become a distraction. Last month, it derailed Republicans' plans to pass some $70 billion for immigration enforcement. Senate Republicans want to try again to pass it this week, but the anti-weaponization fund has been complicating that because Democrats have been promising to introduce amendments that would put GOP lawmakers on the record about the fund. And that could be a difficult result for the White House. You know, we know that as many as 30 Republicans have indicated they might support a vote to ban the fund. Also, you know, I said it was rare for GOP lawmakers to break with the president. What's more rare, A, when his base does. An Economist YouGov poll from last week found that less than a third of MAGA voters support this fund.
5: That's NPR political reporter Elena Moore. Thanks a lot.
9: Thanks so much, A.
0: Democratic Congressman Tom Suozzi of New York introduced a bill last month with Republican Congressman Brian Fitzpatrick of Pennsylvania to block the president's fund. He's been listening with us, and he joins me now. Good morning, Congressman.
10: Good morning, Leila.
0: So when the Justice Department came out and said, okay, we don't agree with it, but we're going to abide by the court ruling and pause this $1.8 billion fund, what was your reaction?
10: Well, my reaction to that is, you know, that's a good thing, but it's not enough. I mean, we're happy that the administration is saying that they're going to abide by the court ruling. Obviously, a lot of people in our country, a lot of elected officials, Democrats and Republicans, don't like this fund, and the courts are now saying they don't like this fund, and the administration is trying to find a way to back off it a little bit because of the political issues, but we have to make sure it's blocked permanently because it's just a bad idea.
0: Now, we actually heard that from some Republican senators yesterday following the Justice Department saying we're going to abide by this, that the president needs to come out and say if he's ready to abandon the fund. Does that surprise you?
10: Well, I'm happily surprised. I mean, we need more Republicans to come out and join Democrats to say that this is just bad for our country. This is an abuse of discretion by the administration. The administration is not allowed to spend money the way it wants, whatever it wants. It has to go to the Congress to get authorization for spending money. And they're trying to use a existing law regarding settlements. You know, when the administration settles a slip and fall case or some sort of regular tort against the federal government, they have discretion to set up a settlement for that and pay for it without going to Congress for a new vote on that. But this is an abuse of that discretion, and we have to block this from happening. So I think that there are going to be enough Republicans, or I hope there are going to be enough Republicans, to join Democrats to block this from happening.
0: Lay out for me the things you see as abuse. I mean, a lot of Americans seem to agree with you.
10: Yeah, well, it's just very, very clear about this idea of abuse of discretion. But the thing that really makes my blood boil is when they talk about this fund being used for January 6th criminals. I really get very upset. I was there on January 6th. I was one of the last people to get out of the chamber. This was a real dangerous, violent activity. And one story that really gets me going is a story of a police officer on the ground being beaten up. Everybody saying, kill him, kill him, kill him. And this is one guy, Daniel Rodriguez, takes a taser, sticks it in the police officer's neck and tases him. Police officer has a heart attack, has brain damage because of that. And the guy goes on his social media feed and says, I just tased the you know what out of the blue and I got away with it. Well, he didn't get away with it. He got prosecuted. He ended up pleading guilty. He got a 12-year sentence for his attack on this police officer. And President Trump pardoned that guy. Now this fund could potentially be used to give him money because he was unfairly prosecuted by the federal government. That's just crazy.
0: Are there any indications that the president is leaning toward dropping this whole idea altogether, given the political pressure?
10: I think it will only be the political pressure. I mean, that's how the system is supposed to work. It hasn't worked as much as we would like during this administration, but you're seeing the people upset. You're seeing elected officials upset. You're seeing the court take action. The president should drop this action, but we're going to have to make sure that we pass some legislation to prevent this from happening in the future as well, this type of abuse of discretion.
0: So are you still pursuing your bill?
10: We're absolutely going to continue to pursue it. The key is we need enough Republicans to join Democrats. We need like all the Democrats and a few Republicans to join us to do what's called a discharge petition, so that we can get a vote on the floor of the House of Representatives, even if the Speaker of the House doesn't want to do it.
0: And so would that bill block future presidents from trying to do the same thing?
10: This bill that we have currently would block this fund, say you can't use any money for this particular fund. But we're also looking at legislation to look at the original statute that was set up back in the 1950s to say we've got to stop this from happening in the future. We understand we can't have Congress vote on every single time there's a slip and fall case and you make a settlement, but we can't extend that discretion to involve big matters like this. It just would change U.S. policy.
0: Is it clear to you what happens to the other part of Trump's settlement with the government, in which the Justice Department signed a memo giving the president, his family, and his businesses immunity from audits or past tax returns?
10: Well, we've got to block that as well. I mean, that's another abuse of discretion. And we have to make sure that the Republicans join the Democrats to actually work together to stop this and get our country back and stop people from abusing the administration's power.
0: Democratic Congressman Tom Suozzi of New York, thank you for being on the program once again.
10: Yeah, thank you.
0: NPR also reached out to multiple Republican lawmakers to discuss this. Those invitations remain open.
6: A former Colorado election clerk, an ally of President Trump, is out of prison. The state's Democratic governor commuted her sentence. Colorado Public Radio's Benta Berkland has more.
11: Former Mesa County clerk Tina Peters was serving a nearly 9-year sentence after being convicted in 2024 for her actions related to tampering with voting machines. Peters allowed an unauthorized person to gain access to the machines about 6 months after the 2020 presidential election to search for vote rigging. Hours after her release from prison, after serving just shy of 2 years, she appeared on the Steve Bannon podcast, War Room.
12: I know that the Democrats are going to cheat, and no one's really addressing the problem that the that I spent my time in prison as retribution for, and that was exposing the election machines that allow the votes to be flipped.
11: That was not true. State audits and hand counts showed the machines were secure and accurately counted the paper ballots. So far, the courts have upheld her guilty verdict. The issue is the sentence. The Colorado Court of Appeals said her election denying beliefs may have led the trial judge to give her a longer sentence. The state's Democratic Governor Jared Polis agreed. He said her harsh sentence was influenced by her, quote, nutty beliefs.
13: I think it's outrageous that anybody, spreads lies about elections, but free speech is a cornerstone of our constitutional rights and our democracy, and that should not have been a factor in sentencing.
11: The governor faced immediate blowback. The state Democratic Party censured Polis and barred him from speaking at party functions. Polis is term limited this year. Democrats say commuting Peter's sentence and

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1: Mahalo for listening to Morning Edition on this Tuesday with music from Troy Fernandez. In the weather for most of the Hawaiian Islands, moisture moving in from the southeast is causing an increase in showers. Over the eastern half of the state, the rain will continue to spread westward today. There's a flood advisory in effect until 7:30 a.m. this morning for the Big Island, and high surf advisory for the south-facing shores of all islands until 6 a.m. Thursday. Farmers are getting a little extra help this summer moving their products to market. HPR's Mark Ladau has that report coming up at 6:30 on HPR One.
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3: This is Morning Edition from NPR News. I'm A. Martinez.
4: I'm Leila Faldin.
5: And I'm Steve Inskeep. The writer David Frum is calling it. He says plans to celebrate America's 250th birthday are beyond the point of recovery. Most musical acts backed out of a planned concert, and President Trump said he would just hold a Trump rally. Frum is a former speechwriter for President George W. Bush and a staff writer for The Atlantic.
6: Well, let's compare the 250th celebration with the great celebrations of the past, the 100th and the 200th. Those are still remembered to this day. The 100th celebration in 1876 saw America have its first ever world exposition, a display of a fantastic new technology. The artifacts from that show are still on display at the Smithsonian Museum to this day, and people are still mindful of 1876 in Philadelphia. 1976 in New York Harbor, some people listening to us may remember that, the tall ship's regatta, and anyone who saw it or saw the photos still remembers it. What are we going to remember from 250th? The cage fight on the president's birthday and Trump on the $250 bill. There's nothing here that is worthy of the country. And even the things that the president has set his heart most fixedly on, like this giant concert that's supposed to be on the mall the week before July the 4th, that's turning into a fiasco with 7 of the 9 headline acts canceling.
5: The president, of course, as you note, is a showman. So where has he gone wrong?
6: He's a showman, but he's also a person with egomania. What we commemorate on 1776 is not just the end of foreign rule over the United States. It's also the end of monarchical government in the United States. So the idea that you would commemorate 1776 by saying, let's have the president's face on a coin. Let's have the president's face on a bill. Let's have the cage fight, the only event it looks like that is going to come off, assuming there's no thunderstorm, come off okay, not on July the 4th, but on the president's birthday. If there's anything that 1776 was supposed to be a repudiation of, that would be it.
5: Are you assuming at this point that July 4th is a disaster? I mean, we still have a month to adjust things.
6: To plan a 250th anniversary takes not a month, but a decade. And look, I think a defender of the president could fairly say that the pre-existing planning for the 250th anniversary showed a pretty severe lack of imagination.

0: But Trump took something that was not as impressive and powerful and unifying as it should be, and then just made it a personal show. And if you're a musical act, you say, I don't need to be in politics. My fans come from every point of view. I don't need to seem to take a side. And if you create a format that looks partisan, why am I there and alienating half my fans?
1: I guess we should note some of the mechanics here. America 250 was created by an act of Congress before Trump became president. It was criticized, as you say, for not being as creative or not thinking as big as it might have. The Trump administration then created this other group, Freedom 250, which is Trump dominated. And that leads to a question, the kind of the reverse of what you're saying. How would you respond to supporters of the president who would argue that musicians should show up and it's partisan to make musicians step away or pressure musicians to step away?
0: I don't think the musicians are under pressure to step away. I think they feel like this, they didn't get what they signed up for. They all signed up for this program. And by the way, these were not the acts that should have been the headlines. I mean, for America's 250th birthday, you should have Taylor Swift singing in front of 1,000 dancing AI robots. I mean, just something that just knocks everybody's, takes everyone's breath away. Just a reminder that America dreams big, can do big things, and it shouldn't all be entertainment. There should be a celebration of America's achievements in the arts, in the sciences, in technology, and in human rights. That should be part of the story.
1: Okay, I want to work through your premise a little bit here. You have asserted here that the July 4th celebrations are a mess. And, well, let me use an analogy. In 1940 in World War II, the British Army was trapped in France and the British Navy was struggling to help them escape. And at Dunkirk, private boats came and helped carry away the soldiers. So is there a Dunkirk version of July 4th that you can think of that Americans on a local level, on a private level, can get together over the next month?
0: Well, every state capital, every town, I mean, of course, people will commemorate in their own way, as they always do, in ways big and small. And there can be some extra added meaning that it's been 250 years of American independence. But let's also remember that at Dunkirk, the small boats worked because they were giant battleships just a few miles out to shore. And this is a little bit like the national celebration. It's the celebration of the American nation. So as welcome and as charming as it will be to celebrate in the localities and town, there needs to be a national statement, and 30 days is not time to organize it.
1: David Frum, it's a pleasure talking with you. Thanks so much.
0: Bye-bye.
1: We reached the White House for comment on Frum's opinion, and they said President Trump is, quote, excited to participate in various events around the country that properly honors the momentous 250th anniversary of America's great founding.
2: Research from the Federal Reserve Bank of New York suggests the reason unemployment has been rising for new college graduates is the prevalence of remote work. NPR's Andrea Hsu reports.
3: This study began with a deep dive into what was happening at one Fortune 500 tech company, which is not named in the report. Emma Harrington is an assistant professor of economics at the University of Virginia and one of the authors of the report. She says they first looked at how much feedback employees got when they were not in the office.
4: What we saw was this pretty striking pattern that software engineers got 20% more feedback if they were sitting near their colleagues than if they were distant from them.
3: So the next question was, as remote work became the norm, was the company still keen on hiring fresh college grads who might need more training, more mentoring? Turns out,
4: they really switched away from hiring young people when they went remote. So they used to hire a bunch of new grads for their software engineering jobs. Then they shifted really towards hiring much older people.
3: But then the company called folks back to the office, and they resumed hiring the younger grads. That got the researchers wondering,
4: well, can we see this in the entire economy? Like, is this company weird?
3: Turns out, no, it's not weird. Data from the Labor Department showed after the pandemic, unemployment among recent college grads grew by 20% and fell slightly for older grads, those 29 and up. The age gap in employment was most pronounced in jobs that can be done from home. What the research team did not find was that AI was a big driver of this gap. Yet, anyway.
4: It's always hard to make guesses about what's going to happen with generative AI, but I think it's certainly possible that this story could really change over the next few years.
3: In fact, it may already be changing now. Andrea Hsu, NPR News.
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5: In his first encyclical, Pope Leo faces what he calls the challenge of our time.
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5: Catholic social teaching, preserving what makes us human in the age of AI. That's on the next On Point.
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9: 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Good morning, I'm Derek Malama. Farmers are getting a little extra help this summer moving their products to market. As HPR's Mark Liddell reports, that's part of the work legislators completed this session when it comes to agriculture.
10: While money was tight at the state legislature this year, there was still a boost for local agriculture and food security. Here's Senator Tim Richards, vice chair of the Senate's Committee on Agriculture and Environment.
11: We must have a balanced budget, and trying to get there was tough, but we're actually able to get it done. So I from my perspective, sure, I wanted more funding for agriculture, but we were able to get funding in places. And so I have to say I am satisfied given the hard climate that we were in to try to get things done.
10: One measure that's made it through the session would set up a reimbursement program for farmers transporting goods within and between islands, which advocates say is important, especially as shipping costs grow. Another would give the State Agribusiness Development Corporation the power of eminent domain to bring more land into active farming. Representative Corey Chun is the chair of the House Committee on Agriculture and Food Systems. He says it benefits the state and those who sell their land.
12: This is like another acquisition tool that's a win-win, because the state can then acquire land, but then the landowner also gets his tax benefit, where they don't have to pay the taxes on the gain as long as they transfer it to another property.
10: Food security advocates are celebrating measures that will make it easier for kupuna and inmates nearing the end of their sentences to participate in SNAP, or the Supplemental Nutrition Assistance Program. Another win is the extra $900,000 going to the Farm to Families program next year, which supports food banks purchasing from local farmers. Daniela Spoto is Hawaii Appleseed's Director of Food Equity.
13: It's super exciting, and I know the food banks are happy, the farmers, you know, it's going to be great for like strengthening those connections between the emergency food system and farmers. So I would say like that's probably the broadest win that covers, you know, everything from the anti-hunger all the way to the ag side of things.
10: The legislature also picked some food-related projects to fund with the state's new green fee. The biggest allocation was $7 million for the Food and Product Innovation Network. It provides infrastructure and other support for businesses to scale their food production. Another $5 million was set aside for invasive species control. Some of the state's capital improvement projects will also help local agriculture. They include $60 million for fixes to the Wahiwa Dam and $15 million for the Royal Kunia Agricultural Park. Advocates and lawmakers say it was another successful session for farming and food security. In recent sessions, notable wins have included policies and funding to improve the state's management of invasive species, food labeling rules, and student access to free school meals. Mark Liddell, HPR News.
9: Pride flags will fly at the state capitol this month, as Governor Josh Green has declared June as Pride Month in the state. It is the second year in a row that Pride flags have flown at the state capitol. Serena Williams, one of tennis's all-time greats, announced she is making a comeback at next week's HSBC Championship after 4 years away from the court. That story is coming up in 11 minutes as Morning Edition continues on HPR One.
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2: 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I'm Leila Fadel in Washington, D.C.
16: And I'm A. Martinez in Los Angeles, California. It's primary day in six states today.
2: Voters will decide general election matchups in South Dakota, New Mexico, New Jersey, Montana, Iowa, and California, where the rules say the top two candidates advance regardless of party, and Democrats hope to put a new map to use.
16: Scott Schaefer is with member station KQED in San Francisco. He's keeping an eye on some of the more interesting races. So in November, Scott, voters approved new district lines drawn to give the advantage to Democrats. So how realistic are their hopes of replacing Republicans with Democrats in those new districts?
17: Yeah, well, the new lines were designed to weaken and potentially pick off five current Republican House members. Those new lines caused one Republican incumbent to retire, another Republican switched his party affiliation from Republican to independent, and then a third Republican, who would have faced a tough road to re-election in the new district, suddenly died. So flipping three of the five seats now held by Republicans will be fairly easy, but then there are two which are not at all slam dunks. Tough races where Democrats could win if things go their way. One of those is in the Central Valley, where Republican David Valadao is the incumbent. Now, he's given Democrats heartburn in the past, very tough to beat. This time around, although the district is somewhat more favorable to Democrats, it's still very purple. And there are two Democrats fighting it out there. One is an assembly member and a physician. She's the more moderate candidate. And the other is a progressive, backed by Senator Bernie Sanders and Congresswoman Alexandria Ocasio-Cortez. And then you've got CD 48. That includes parts of San Diego County and Riverside, including liberal Palm Springs. And we've got two top Democrats slugging it out there. One of them will likely prevail, and they're going to face the main Republican running. He's endorsed by President Trump. So come November, Democrats could pick it up, but A, it's not at all guaranteed.
16: Across the country, we've seen some very contentious primaries where two or more Republicans are facing off. Any of that playing out in California?
17: Yeah, because of redistricting, longtime Republican Congressman Ken Calvert moved to a neighboring district in Riverside and Orange counties, and he is in a bitter fight with the incumbent Republican there, Young Kim. She's a bit more moderate than Calvert, but these two are really pulling out the stops. They're airing ads with each claiming they're more MAGA than the other. Kim's ads have also targeted some old corruption charges against Calvert, even an incident from 25 years ago where he was caught in a car with a prostitute. Now, these two could well face off again in November. One little wrinkle, though, polls now show it's possible that come November, there will actually be two Democrats and no Republicans vying for governor. That could drive down Republican turnout and affect these down-ballot races.
16: Speaker Emerita Nancy Pelosi, 86-year-old San Francisco Democrat. I'm sure everyone knows her name. She's retiring at the end of her term. What does the race to replace her look like?
17: Yeah, well, this is a safe Democratic district, but the race to replace Pelosi has been very lively, where the future direction of the party is being debated. The front runner is State Senator Scott Wiener. He's authored legislation to build more housing and to confront Trump in various ways. Vying for second are a progressive city supervisor, Connie Chan. She's a favorite of unions, and Pelosi recently endorsed her, which really should boost her campaign. Also running is Shoykat Chakrabarty. He worked for Bernie Sanders and Alexandria Ocasio-Cortez, but neither of them has endorsed him. He's a former software engineer. He's plowed $5 million of his own money into the race, A, in hopes of at least making it to November.
16: Scott Schaefer is with member station KQED in San Francisco. Scott, thanks.
17: Thank you.
2: For more on today's primaries, we turn to Jessica Taylor. She's the Senate and Governor's Editor for the Cook Political Report. Good morning and welcome to the program.
18: Good morning. Thanks for having me.
2: So we just heard there's a chance that two Democrats make it out of this primary for California governor, no Republicans. Who are you watching, and what are the odds of that happening?
18: Well, they're not zero, but the ironic thing is that just a few months ago, Democrats were worried about being locked out of this race completely when they really didn't have any front runners, especially after former Congressman Eric Swalwell imploded amid allegations of sexual assault and withdrew from the race. Mm-hmm. So right now, it's former Health and Human Services Secretary Javier Becerra that's leading the field. Wealthy billionaire Tom Steyer has spent about $218 million of his own money on ads and field programs running as sort of the anti-establishment, more progressive candidate. He's been backed by Bernie Sanders' organization, Our Revolution. So they're the two leading candidates for Democrats. And then Republican Steve Hilton, a former Fox News commentator, has been endorsed by Trump. So right now we're watching to see whether, again, Becerra and Steyer, especially after Steyer spending all that money, if Steyer can get into the top two with Becerra. And Scott is right. That could really have implications for the down ballot House races in California.
2: Okay, so let's talk about some Senate races. Democrats are looking at Iowa. Republican Joni Ernst is retiring. What will today's results tell us about each party's chance in November?
18: National Democrats have gotten behind State Representative Josh Turek. He has a really compelling story. He's in a wheelchair from spina bifida that he got because of his father's exposure to Agent Orange in Vietnam. Mm. So because of that, Vote Vets, a progressive organization, has spent about $10 million trying to help him in this primary. His opponent, State Senator Zach Walls, who had gone viral some years ago for a speech that he gave as a teenager defending his two moms amid a gay marriage debate, has said that shows that Turek is the establishment candidate, National Democrats also like Turek because he's won in Trump areas before in his Council Bluffs district. So if he wins, I think that race against Congresswoman Ashley Henson is the GOP frontrunner expected to easily win her primary, that will be a more competitive race than it could be against Walls, who's been backed by Massachusetts Senator Elizabeth Warren.
2: Let's talk about Montana. Republican Senator Steve Daines also said he would retire. Daines withdrew just before the filing deadline, letting his preferred successor file at the last possible moment. There's also an independent running there. What are you looking for tonight?
18: Well, the Democratic primary is interesting because you have some of those allies of Seth Bodnar that are trying to boost a candidate, to hoping that they might withdraw from the Democratic nomination. But you also have Republicans that are backing another candidate quietly because Randy Neal, who has said that they will not withdraw either. So this race, I think, could only become interesting and competitive if there's no Democrat on the ballot, sort of the same way that the Nebraska race is shaping up to be. Bodnar has a lot of support from former Senator John Tester's allies. But again, I think this is only competitive if they are able to convince Democrats to withdraw from the race, which so far they have not been able to.
2: Jessica Taylor, keeping track of a lot there. She's the editor at the Cook Political Report. Thank you so much for your time.
18: Thank you.

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2: Mahalo for listening to HPR 1 at 6:43. I'm Derek Malama. The Polynesian Voyaging Society recently announced that there's been a change of plans for the Moana Nui Akea voyage. HPR's Cassia Donio reports.
3: The Polynesian voyaging canoes Hokulea and Hikianalia were supposed to leave New Zealand by now and sail to Tonga, Samoa, and American Samoa. But due to El Nino's intense weather conditions, the nonprofit Polynesian Voyaging Society has changed the sail plan. The canoes will remain in New Zealand until mid-August. Nainoa Thompson is a CEO and co-navigator of PVS.
4: To me, this is not a delay. It's not a setback. To me, it's a stepping stone of learning. Hokulea has always challenged us. From the day we launched her, we didn't know anything. Until today, it's interesting. We have such a high grasp of global weather situations, and yet the more I find out about the Earth, the more I understand how much I don't know.
3: Crew members are continuing to train in winter weather conditions in the Southern Hemisphere to prepare the next generation of voyagers. Cassia Donio, HPR News.
2: Hawaii Island Community Health Center has spun off a new charitable organization. 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The State Health Department's Kauai District Office will conduct its annual Community Assessment for Public Health Emergency Response Survey, or CASPER, this month. Survey teams will go door-to-door June 15th to the 19th. The survey should take less than 10 minutes to complete. This is HPR 1.
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0: It's Morning Edition from NPR News. I'm Leila Fadel.
6: And I'm Martinez. Serena Williams, the winner of 23 Grand Slam singles tennis titles, is returning to the court. The 44-year-old accepted an invitation to play doubles with Canadian Vicky Emboko at next week's HSBC Championship in London. It'll be her first match since the U.S. Open in 2022. Ben Rothenberg, host of the No Challenges Remaining podcast, is here. Ben, I have seen her post videos of her crashing random tennis games in parks, in public parks, freaking everyone out. Any indications that this was about to happen?
7: Yeah, the indication we had came last year when Serena quietly re-entered the anti-doping testing pool, which she had removed herself from, I think, only one day after playing her final match of that 2022 U.S. Open. Players regularly do that. It's a hassle and a pain to have to give your whereabouts every day so a tester can knock on your door at any hour and demand a sample. That's part of, you know, keeping the sport clean, and something that Serena would have gone through for many years. And then she re-entered this program, reapplied, and got herself reinstated after completing 6 months in this program, starting last August and finishing her 6 months in February. There's no reason to do that without designs on coming back to professional competitive tennis. So that was the clearest sign, even if she had not given any real clear confirmations or explanations about what she was doing back in that testing program.
6: So no hint at all at her motivations for returning now? I mean, nothing at all?
7: We really don't know. No, she hasn't done that many interviews. She did a Today Show interview with Savannah Guthrie to promote her her weight loss drug ad during the Super Bowl. And Guthrie asked her about it, and she was evasive and sort of laughing and saying, just being noncommittal, but clearly something was up. And, you know, Serena, I think, enjoys having a bit of mystery about herself, enjoys the intrigue, enjoys the whispers. And so we'll finally get to see. She'll finally be facing interviews and press when she plays next week in London, if not before then. And we'll finally get some answers. So we don't really know what her expectations are, how she's going to define success for this latest chapter of her career, how hungry she is for an elusive, you know, 24th Grand Slam singles title, or if she just wants to go out there and have some fun and play, you know, in front of her two daughters or something.
6: Well, yeah, that's what I was about to ask, Ben, because, yeah, I mean, why not, if you're going to play for titles, right? I mean, could a return to Wimbledon be coming up at the end of the month?
7: Absolutely. Now, this decision to play her first tournament back on a grass court in London definitely seems like a precursor to Wimbledon. It'd be pretty shocking if Wimbledon wasn't in her plans. And I also know from my own reporting that she's also been in conversations already with the U.S. Tennis Association, which runs the U.S. Open. So I would expect that she has a relatively full summer dance card of tennis lined up across the English grass and then the American hard courts as well.
6: Thing is, Ben, you cover sports and athletes. I used to do that too. Age is undefeated. She's going to be 44, or she is 44. What do we expect to see when she actually gets on the court?
7: Yeah, it's really tough to know. There's really no track record of success at this sort of level of singles play, certainly, for a tennis player in her mid-40s. You know, her sister came back last year, and it was 1 year older, 45, Venus, and she came back and won her first match in Washington, which is a big deal. And then I think she lost her next 9 or 10 matches in a row. This is, you know, it's very hard to do this. And it just seems like it's something that, you know, again, this will be about setting expectations for Serena. Does she want to just go out there and have fun, or is she really having her eyes on the prize? Knowing Serena Williams and her competitiveness, I'm sure she has some designs or dreams or delusions, some might say, that she can still be the best in the world. But also that kind of confidence is what made her great for so long, for better and for worse.
6: Yeah. And I guess even just having her for one tournament, even if it's just one, is worth it, right? I mean, it's her. It's the GOAT.
7: It'll be fun. Yeah, it should be a fun time.
6: Ben Rothenberg, host of the No Challenges Remaining podcast. Ben, thanks a lot.
7: Thank you.
6: It's Morning Edition from NPR News. I'm E. Martinez.
0: And I'm Leila Fadel.
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2: 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While summer vacation is often associated with fun and freedom, it can also mean tight budgets for some families across the islands. The Hawaii Food Bank says nearly one in three families struggle with food insecurity. Summer break means many students can no longer rely on free or reduced price meals at school. But the Food Bank, the State Department of Education, and many community partners are launching summer programs to keep Hawaii families fed. Marielle Turbio is with the Hawaii Food Bank.
8: But during the summer months, you know, parents are having to, in addition to finding childcare, now having to purchase more food for the household for the meals that are not being provided by school. So, you know, we see that about one in three families in Hawaii face food insecurity. And we know that many households are faced with making a very difficult decision between paying for housing, transportation, healthcare, and food. And the affordability crisis that we're currently experiencing is pushing many families and neighbors to the brink.
2: Those who need food assistance can register to receive weekly distributions through the food bank. The DOE is also hosting daily food pickups for students under the age of 18 beginning next week. Go to the Hawaii DOE's website for a list of participating schools. 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
10: From Marketplace, I'm Nancy Marshall-Genzer in Washington. One of the nation's largest uranium companies, the Uranium Energy Corporation is reporting earnings tomorrow. This comes as the uranium industry is boosting production. The U.S. is looking to nuclear power to help meet growing electricity needs. And a key ingredient, of course, is uranium. Right now, we import most of it from countries like Canada and Kazakhstan. But as Marketplace's Caitlin Tan reports, that wasn't always the case.
11: Back in the 30s in Wyoming, a few people called a now ghost town home on the range. For real.
12: Yeah, believe it or not, if you got a letter postmarked there, it would be home on the range.
11: Robert Gregory is a University of Wyoming geologist. He says in the 50s, a uranium investor came to town.
12: His last name was Jeffrey, and so it became Jeffrey City.
11: It became the epicenter of the nation's uranium boom through the 70s. But then came the partial meltdown at Three Mile Island.
12: When something like that happens, people rethink nuclear power.
11: Uranium mining slumped for decades.
13: There's been a huge resurgence in that mining, driven by this demand for AI data centers and the government policies.
11: Morgan Bazillion is with the Colorado School of Mines. This year, the federal government invested billions into the uranium supply chain.
13: It does seem like the beginning of a boom.
11: Six mines are operating, up from three in 2021, and much of it in Wyoming.
14: We're in the expanding and restarting existing facilities phase.
11: Rainey Linz is with the Wyoming State Geological Survey.
14: Prices would certainly have to be higher, I think, for most new projects to start up.
11: Uranium is around $85 a pound. Industry says it needs over $100. I'm Caitlin Tan for Marketplace.
10: Let's do the numbers. The Dow is up about 29 points. That's about 0.6%. The S&P is also up about 0.1%. And the NASDAQ is about 0.2% higher. 10-year Treasury yield is up at 4.45%.
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10: It's been about 4 months since President Trump threatened sanctions against countries supplying much-needed oil to Cuba. This adds pressure to an economy already struggling with shortages, inflation, rolling blackouts, and the effects of the long-standing U.S. embargo. Martin Nunez Sarmiento, a sociologist and retired professor, has lived through almost every major chapter of Cuba's modern economy. She walks us through how Cuba's economy has changed over the decades.
15: I'm Martin Nunez Sarmiento. I'm a sociologist and a retired university professor. I was brought up in a very elitist American school in Havana. My classmates were all from American diplomats or American owners of big industries or Cubans that were very rich and very much linked to the United States. In January of 1961, there was a literacy campaign. We were 6 million Cubans, 1 million were illiterate. Then I joined the literacy campaign, and I knew what poverty was, that poverty smells, you can touch poverty. For me, it was very shocking. After the Berlin Wall fell, we started in a crisis, horrible, horrible crisis in the 90s. We were on our own. There was a way getting out of that through tourism, and the incomes from tourism were used to create the pharmaceutical industries based on biotechnology. In 2021, three COVID vaccines were produced in Cuba, but the budget went to protect Cubans from COVID. So in 2022, Cubans started fleeing the country. From 2022 to 2025, 2 million Cubans have left the country. There's also a lot of young professionals who left the country. There are a lot of old people living on their own. And many of those recent migrants, they're in a very unstable situation, so they cannot send them regular remittances. The general mood is stress. We're in a hole. We're in a deep hole. and there's no light at the end. We're having insomnia, we're having depressions. Every family budget goes mainly by food. That's the main thing. Food, food, food, food. We have a rationing card, but there's zero product. In my neighborhood, of course, the first topic of conversation whenever we meet is, the blackouts, it's too hot. Second topic of conversations, the food. Third topic, the medicines. And then we start talking about the soap operas, the Cuban and the Brazilian soap operas. That's what we're speaking of in my neighborhood. Of course, people are also criticizing the government, but the mistakes of a government, yes, they delay the investments in the energy system, but they're doing their best to keep us alive. And the big question is the embargo, the blockade. Remember those mafia people in your American movies? They'd put a chains around you, or they put us in a cement and then into the Hudson River and say, come on, start swimming. That's how we are. So it's very hard. Well, it's part of being a Cuban in Cuba.
9: Our producers are Emma Condon, Tamara Fagan, Ashley Rodriguez, Ariana Rosas, and Erica Soderstrom. Our senior producer is Alex Schroeder. Our supervising senior producer is Meredith Gerritsen-Morby. In Washington, I'm Nancy Marshall-Genzer with the Marketplace Morning Report. 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
6: Good morning. Israel prepared to bomb Beirut today. It hasn't. Israel pulled back after a call between President Trump and Prime Minister Benjamin Netanyahu, two leaders increasingly at odds over the war. It's Morning Edition from NPR News. The AI company Anthropic is getting ready to sell its stock to the public. I'm E. Martinez.
18: And I'm Leila Fadil. One analyst searched for a technical term for how much money it could raise. He went with bonkers. And Broadway star Andre DeShields is up for another Tony for his role in Cats, the Jellicle Ball. He tells Steve what people misunderstood about his first Tony acceptance speech. It's Tuesday, June 2nd. On this day in 1966, the NASA spacecraft Surveyor 1 landed on the moon and started sending back pictures. The news is next.
19: Live from NPR News in Washington, I'm Libby Casey. Secretary of State Marco Rubio is facing tough questions about Ebola, Iran, and other subjects at a hearing on Capitol Hill. NPR's Michelle Kellerman reports he says Iran won't get relief from sanctions just for reopening the Strait of Hormuz.
20: Secretary Rubio says before the U.S. lifts its blockade of Iranian ports, the Iranians need to stop firing on commercial vessels and let traffic resume. Democratic Senator Christopher Murphy pressed him on that, pointing out that the strait was open before the U.S. and Israel launched the war against Iran.
21: The question is, how are we going to get it reopened? Are you going to drive a bargain that is so tough and so hard that the strait remains closed? So how are we going to get it open?
22: The first thing, that is a predicate to anything else happening. The straits have to be reopened.
20: And Rubio says U.S. sanctions won't be eased until Iran gets to the next step, negotiating over its nuclear program. Michelle Kellerman, NPR News, the State Department.
19: States have only a few months before the Trump administration's new federal work requirements for people on Medicaid are set to take effect. NPR's Selena Nina Simmons Duffin reports.
3: The Republicans' Big Beautiful Bill Act passed last year used major cuts to Medicaid to fund President Trump's policy priorities. A key way to get the cost of Medicaid down is to limit who can be on the public health plan. Right now, all but a few states allow any low-income adult to enroll. As of January, all of those adults from age 19 to 64 will have to prove that they are working or are exempt from the requirement. The Department of Health and Human Services has now published the details states need to set up the new system in a document that's nearly 400 pages long. Critics of the new rule say it takes a narrow view of medical exemptions, which could lead to many people with complicated health needs becoming uninsured. Selena Simmons Duffin, NPR News, Washington.
19: Voters in six states are going to the polls today for election primaries. They include California, where more than 60 candidates are seeking to replace outgoing Governor Gavin Newsom in the November election. NPR's Sage Miller has more.
4: California voters will select which two candidates for governor will move on to the general election in a nonpartisan primary. But it's also the first time in decades that Democratic voters haven't had a clear frontrunner. As part of the nationwide redistricting fight sparked by President Trump's push for more GOP seats, California is slated to pick up five new Democratic seats. Iowa Republican voters will pick their nominee for governor, but Democrats are hopeful they can flip the office come November. Iowa Democrats will also pick the U.S. Senate candidate who they believe has a shot at winning the competitive seat. Sage Miller, NPR News.
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2: 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Good morning, I'm Derek Malama. There is a flood advisory in effect until 7:30 a.m. this morning for the Big Island, as well as a high surf advisory for the south-facing shores of all islands until 6 a.m. Thursday. As June marks the start of the hurricane season, weather experts are urging Hawaii residents to prepare for hurricanes now. According to NOAA, as many as 13 tropical cyclones could form across the Central Pacific this year, and this is due to stronger El Nino conditions. 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
23: We're looking at what could potentially be a busy season in the Central Pacific. But even year to year, during quieter years, we tell people it doesn't really matter how many we have. 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
2: 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A 66-year-old Filipino national has been charged with unlawfully voting as a non-citizen. Prosecutors say Remedios Alasas came to America around 2014 as an immigrant on an immigrant visa and registered to vote. She allegedly voted in two federal elections, the 2022 general election and the primary election of 2024. If convicted, Alasas faces up to a year in prison and a fine of up to $100,000. In the weather for most of the Hawaiian Islands, moisture moving in from the southeast is causing an increase in showers over the eastern half of the state. It's HPR 1.
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18: It's Morning Edition from NPR News. I'm Leila Fadil in Washington, D.C.
6: And I'm A. Martinez in Los Angeles, California. Israel has not bombed Beirut today.
18: The fact that Israel did not attack Lebanon's capital is news because Israel's Prime Minister Benjamin Netanyahu had said strikes were coming and would target Hezbollah offices there. Israel's war with Lebanon has complicated President Trump's negotiations with Iran, which said on Monday that it was suspending those talks. Coming up, we'll discuss these developments with Democratic Representative Jim Himes. We begin with the facts on the ground.
6: Here to discuss the latest is NPR international correspondent Aya Batraoui in Dubai. So walk us through what happened.
1: All right. So it was midday yesterday in Israel when Netanyahu published a video in Hebrew saying there would be no situation in which Hezbollah attacks Israeli cities while its offices in South Beirut remain off limits. And then he said he instructed the military to bomb targets in the capital. And it's part of a broader offensive by Israel and Lebanon that's been rapidly expanding.
6: And watching all of this closely is Iran.
1: Exactly. Hezbollah, an Iran proxy, got into this war when it fired rockets back at Israel following months of ceasefire on its end after Israeli airstrikes killed Iran's supreme leader in February. And since then, Israel's invaded southern Lebanon, as you know, raising villages, displacing over a million Lebanese and killing hundreds of women and children and more than 100 paramedics, according to Lebanese authorities. And then over the weekend, Israel took control of a symbolic and strategic medieval castle in southern Lebanon in its deepest incursion into that country in nearly three decades. So yesterday, Iran said enough is enough, and a semi-official news outlet close to Iran's Revolutionary Guard said it was suspending talks via mediators with the U.S. over all of this. And it was only hours earlier, I'll remind you, that Trump had said Iran really wants a deal with the U.S. and told his critics in a post online to, quote, just sit back and relax. But after Iran's threats, Trump called Netanyahu and said he asked him not to raid Beirut and to turn his troops around. He says he also spoke with representatives of Hezbollah and got them to agree to stop shooting at Israeli soldiers in South Lebanon. And he said, quote, let's see how long this lasts, hopefully for eternity.
6: Now, Trump and Netanyahu launched into this war on Iran together. How aligned are they now on how to get out of it?
1: I mean, it's increasingly clear they're not and that they're actually at odds. And this is playing out in Lebanon. We know the two men had contentious calls about Iran, with Trump pushing for a diplomatic solution to end the war and reopen the Strait of Hormuz, which Iran now controls, and Netanyahu pushing back. And keep in mind, both these men are facing elections this year. The Iran war is not popular in the U.S., but it does have broad support in Israel. And expanding the war in Lebanon derails those peace efforts with Iran. And Netanyahu put out a terse statement yesterday after his call with Trump that sounded like he was the one calling the shots. He said he told Trump Israel would bomb Beirut if Hezbollah doesn't hold its fire, that Israel's position remains unchanged, and that the military will continue to operate as planned in southern Lebanon. Now, for its part, Hezbollah says it wants a complete end to the war, a full Israeli withdrawal, but it does seem the group has accepted for now this partial ceasefire, according to Lebanon's embassy in Washington.
6: But okay, so if, as Netanyahu says, Israel continues to operate as planned in southern Lebanon, where does that leave talks between the U.S. and Iran?
1: Well, mediators like Pakistan, Qatar, Turkey, you know, they were all pushing yesterday to salvage these talks. There was a flurry of calls between them and Iran yesterday. But Trump told CNBC in a phone interview yesterday that talks with Iran were taking too long. He signaled he was losing interest. When asked if he thought the talks were collapsing, he said he didn't care and thought, quote, they started to get very boring. He said the only thing he cares about is Iran not getting nuclear weapons. But right after that interview, he posted online, quote, talks are continuing at a rapid pace with Iran.
6: That's NPR's Aya Batraoui in Dubai. Thank you very much.
1: Thanks, A.
18: Let's turn now to Connecticut Congressman Jim Himes. He's the top Democrat on the House Intelligence Committee. Good morning, Congressman.
7: Good morning.
18: Thank you for being here. So we heard there from our correspondent, I mean, there is growing daylight between President Trump and Israeli Prime Minister Benjamin Netanyahu over this war in Iran. And there's also this reporting from Axios that there was this apparently expletive-filled call between Trump and Netanyahu in which Trump demanded to know what Israel was doing and saying that people hate Israel over what they're doing right now. NPR hasn't verified this reporting, but what do you make of this growing tension?
7: Yeah, well, I don't think it's in any way surprising, right? Prime Minister Netanyahu and Donald Trump have, in many ways, opposed political incentives here, right? We know where Donald Trump's head is right now because he says it four times a day on Truth Social. He wants this thing over. He's bored. He understands that one of the reasons he's got historically low approval ratings is that Americans are now paying $1.50 more for a gallon of gas. Inflation is going up. People hate this war in the United States. He wants this over 3 weeks ago. The prime minister, on the other hand, who faces elections in October, if he is perceived as, you know, first of all, you know, not finishing a job inside Israel, the one argument he has for re-election is that I am the most aggressive person to keep you safe. If he walks away with an unclear victory over Hezbollah or having caved to the American president, he's in real trouble in the October elections. And of course, behind the prime minister losing, if he did in fact lose elections, is the possibility of legal action, real scrutiny of the lead up till October 7th. He obviously wants to avoid all of those things.
18: There's also a lot of confusing or mixed messaging that's been coming from the president. We heard him tell CNBC on Monday that talks with Iran, quote, started to get very boring, that he, quote, couldn't care less if negotiations are over. We also heard that he said they're back on track and going fine. I mean, how do you view these comments?
7: Well, I mean, that's a sort of water is wet observation, right? I mean, you know, from the very moment this war started, frankly, from the moment Donald Trump became president, you always get the maximalist, most optimistic take, the greatest country, the hottest country. This war will take 2 weeks. We did regime change, even though obviously we didn't. I mean, observing that the president's communications are both, you know, fantastical and optimistic is that's what he does. Now, what's interesting here is the contrast, right, with President Obama in 2015. Because President Obama in 2015 actually did secure a deal to stop the Iranian progress towards a nuclear weapon, but it took a year of painstaking and brutal negotiations to get there. And now Donald Trump is trying to do those negotiations in a matter of days at a time when the Iranians really have the strategic upper hand with, global energy prices having absolutely skyrocketed, with the Iranians having proven that their regime can survive the worst that the American military can throw at them. And again, Donald Trump is just not known for his steady application and patience, which seems to be the ingredients that you need to actually secure a real deal with the Iranians.
18: You know, you bring up the 2015 deal. My co-host Stephen Skeep spoke to State Department spokesman Tommy Pigott yesterday on the program. And he said, well, actually, the president's focused on making a stronger deal than former President Barack Obama, that his preference has always been diplomacy, a diplomatic deal. He's a deal maker. From your position in leadership on the House Intelligence Committee, do you have any understanding that the U.S. is closing in on a diplomatic path to the end of the war with a better deal than what existed in 2015?
7: I mean, come on. That's absurd on the face of it. This is a president who prefers diplomacy? Really? Tell that to Venezuela. Tell that to Cuba. Tell that to Denmark and Greenland. Tell that to the people of Iran. I mean, it's just, Orwellian 1984 stuff. Of course he doesn't abide by diplomacy because diplomacy is boring and you need to compromise and you can't claim the absolute wins that the president wants. So no, look, the Iranians understand that there's a lot more damage they can do. They can destroy an awful lot more energy infrastructure. They're in a strategically positive place.
18: That's Democratic Congressman Jim Himes of Connecticut. Thank you for your time and your insights.
7: Thank you.
6: People in Iran are back online after a three-month internet blackout. Iran's government cut off internet access soon after the U.S. and Israel launched their war. NPR's Arzu Rezvani spoke with Iranians who have emerged from digital darkness. They all requested anonymity for fear of government retaliation.
8: Many Iranians can finally share what the worst days of the war were like for them. For one 23-year-old graduate student in Tehran, the U.S.-Israeli strikes were terrifying, but the government's internet blackout made it even worse.
12: We had no sense of where they were going to hit. We weren't getting any alerts the U.S. or Israel were posting online. And when we turned on the TV, state channels were all raw, focused on targets hit in Israel or the Emirates. There was little acknowledgement of what was getting hit inside Iran.
8: All these months later, getting back online hasn't brought the relief she was expecting.
12: We're just now starting to realize how many people have been detained and executed.
8: Soon after Iran hit the internet's kill switch, security forces unleashed a sweeping internal crackdown. More than 6,000 people have been arrested on vague treason and espionage charges. Several dozen have been executed. These tallies from human rights organizations are only now circulating inside Iran. It's why many say reconnecting to the internet, which is still censored and unstable, has been bittersweet.
12: When we needed it, it wasn't there. And now that we have it, it feels like we're 1,000 years behind.
8: Life without the internet was especially rough for one 29-year-old content creator in Tehran. Her social media gigs dried up. She started running out of money. To get by, she says she sold off her home appliances, gold jewelry, signed copies of her favorite books. She's relieved to be working again now that the internet is back, but crushed to learn about what is and isn't included in the negotiations between the U.S. and Iran.
10: There's been no mention of how the regime is killing us right now as we speak. In prison executions or through mass unemployment from the long internet blackout, no one is talking about us.
8: Iran was losing some $30 million a day from the digital blackout, according to Iran's Chamber of Commerce. Digital experts believe that's ultimately why the government restored the internet. Not so much to save people, but to save itself. Arzu Rezvani, NPR News.
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1: Increase in showers over the eastern half of the state. The rain will continue to spread westward today. There's a flood advisory that's been extended until 10:30 a.m. for the Big Island, and also a high surf advisory for the south facing shores of all islands until 6 a.m. Thursday. Now, farmers are getting a little extra help this summer moving their products to market. As HPR Mark Liddell reports, it's part of the work legislators completed this session when it comes to agriculture. That story coming up at 7:30 here on HPR One.
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4: I'm Leila Fadel.
5: And I'm Steve Inskeep. The theater world gathers Sunday for the Tony Awards, and one of the nominees personifies endurance. Andre DeShields acted on and off Broadway for half a century before winning his first Tony Award in 2019 at the age of 73.
6: I am making good on my promise that I would come to New York and become someone you'd be proud to call your native son.
5: That was 2019 on CBS. This year, at age 80, Andre DeShields is nominated for another Tony Award for his role in Cats, the Jellicle Bull.

0: Wow. He plays a cat named Old Deuteronomy, who has lived many lives. Do you relate to that character?
1: Yes, I do.
0: Andre DeShields came by our New York bureau wearing a zebra-striped jacket. He performs in this new version of Cats on stage in heels 8 times per week. Do you ever have days when you wake up and say, I don't know if I can do it today?
1: Okay, I'm going to answer that question very specifically. No. No, that's because when I wake up, the first thing I do is say, thank you. And then all of the bitching and complaints sort of fade away.
0: So how do you do it? What's your routine?
1: Well, my routine is discipline, first of all. But I think you might want to know something deeper than that. I have a mission, and my mission is threefold. The first fold of which is to return black elegance to the black thespian's toolbox. The second part of that mission is to advocate for the senior citizen who wants to continue to be active as an artist.
0: All right.
1: And the third is for those of us who have been forced but blessed to survive HIV for more than 40 years.
0: Which he has, thanks to advances in medicine, although his partner and many others died along the way. When DeShields talks of black elegance, he says he means encouraging people to see the beauty in others and in themselves.
1: Because the beginning of our history is enslavement. So I want every African American to be able to go to the mirror and say,

0: I shall never forsake you. I shall always cherish you. I will do with you what the spring does to the cherry tree.
1: You won that first Tony Award at the age of 73.
0: Yes.
1: And in your speech, you said a number of beautiful things, and one of them was, quote,
0: "Slowly is the fastest way to get to where you want to be."
1: Would you expand on that? What does that mean?
0: I'd love to expand on that because so many people have been affected by it. Slowly is the fastest way to get to where you want to be. Most people misunderstand that and say slowly is the quickest way to get to where you want to go. That is not what I said, and it's certainly not what I meant. Now, because I am 80, I remember when fast meant dependable, meant secure.
1: Stand fast.
0: There we go. That's what I'm talking about when I say slowly is the fastest, parentheses, surest way to get where you want to be, not go. That's a New York interpretation of it. Because if you're not constantly in action, you must not belong here, that kind of thing.
1: Understanding that you seem to have had profound patience all your life, you're a human being as we all are, and I think about your career. You were in some big musicals in the 70s. You had other moments with perhaps less attention, and decades without a Tony. There must have been moments of frustration in all of that time.
0: There were moments when I deeply wondered, why not me? And then I learned another immutable truth, and that is one must not pursue blessings upon which one's name has not been engraved. One of my longest relationships was with my partner for 17 years. And he died of AIDS. And in his last hours, he said to me, "Why me?" And I said to him, "I don't know. But I won't die until I find out."
1: Have you found out?
0: I have experienced many responses, but I don't think that there is a single answer that will suit everybody's inquiry.
1: I guess you'll just have to go on living then.
0: Yes, and that's, I didn't say that, you did.
1: Well.
0: We have to stop living in the delusion that life is short and stop diminishing the time that we call life by doing self-harming things.
1: I do a live broadcast early in the morning, and sometimes I'm sleepless and sometimes I don't feel great. And then I have noticed that when I get on the air, when I do the job, I often feel better. I feel fine.
0: Yes.
1: And it makes me wonder if you have a painful day or a hard day, and then you get up on stage and things get easier rather than harder.
0: Exactly right. And I have listened to your voice many times.
1: Oh, thank you for listening.
0: In the theater, it's called Dr. Footlights. Once you invest in the work that is set out for you, the work of the next hour, the work of the next day, the work of the next performance, anything that you would have perceived as pain goes away.
1: Andre DeShields, it's been a pleasure talking with you. Thank you so much.
0: My pleasure, Stephen. My pleasure.
1: At age 80, he is nominated for a Tony Award for his role in Cats, the Jellicle Ball. It's NPR News.
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3: Aloha, I'm Leilani Poliahu of Hawaii Public Radio, and our Hawaiian word of the day is paluleti. It is spelled P-A-L-U-L-E hyphen T with a kahako over the A. And as you may have guessed, it is a relatively new word. It means t-shirt. Yes, palule means shirt, and we just added the modifier T following the noun. Try it, paluleti. Ahui ho.
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4: 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Good morning, I'm Derek Malama. The farmers are getting a little extra help this summer moving their products to market. As HPR's Mark Liddell reports, that's part of the work legislators completed this session when it comes to agriculture.
5: While money was tight at the state legislature this year, there was still a boost for local agriculture and food security. Here's Senator Tim Richards, vice chair of the Senate's Committee on Agriculture and Environment.
6: We must have a balanced budget, and trying to get there was tough. But we're actually able to get it done. So I, from my perspective, sure, I wanted more funding for agriculture, but we were able to get funding in places. And so I have to say I am satisfied given the hard climate that we were in to try and get things done.
5: One measure that's made it through the session would set up a reimbursement program for farmers transporting goods within and between islands, which advocates say is important, especially as shipping costs grow. Another would give the State Agribusiness Development Corporation the power of eminent domain to bring more land into active farming. Representative Corey Chun is the chair of the House Committee on Agriculture and Food Systems. He says it benefits the state and those who sell their land.
7: This is like another acquisition tool that's a win-win because the state can then acquire land, but then the landowner also gets his tax benefit where they don't have to pay the taxes on the gain as long as they transfer it to another property.
5: Food security advocates are celebrating measures that will make it easier for kupuna and inmates nearing the end of their sentences to participate in SNAP, or the Supplemental Nutrition Assistance Program. Another win is the extra $900,000 going to the Farm to Families program next year, which supports food banks purchasing from local farmers. Daniela Spoto is Hawaii Appleseed's Director of Food Equity.
8: It's super exciting, and I know the food banks are happy, the farmers, you know, it's going to be great for, like, strengthening those connections between the emergency food system and farmers. So I would say, like, that's probably the broadest win that covers, you know, everything from the anti-hunger all the way to the ag side of things.
5: The legislature also picked some food-related projects to fund with the state's new green fee. The biggest allocation was $7 million for the Food and Product Innovation Network. It provides infrastructure and other support for businesses to scale their food production. Another $5 million was set aside for invasive species control. Some of the state's capital improvement projects will also help local agriculture. They include $60 million for fixes to the Wahiwa Dam and $15 million for the Royal Kunia Agricultural Park. Advocates and lawmakers say it was another successful session for farming and food security. In recent sessions, notable wins have included policies and funding to improve the state's management of invasive species, food labeling rules, and student access to free school meals. Mark Liddell, HPR News.
4: Oahu residents between the ages of 12, make that 14, a little older there, 14 and 24 are encouraged to apply for a spot on the Honolulu Youth Commission. Applications are currently being accepted for those who can serve for the 2026 to 28 term. The commission meets monthly. Its role is to advise the city council and mayor on policies concerning children and youth of Honolulu. More information can be found on the Honolulu Youth Commission website. The USS Gerald Ford is back in the U.S. and getting a much-needed upgrade to its plumbing system. That story is ahead as Morning Edition continues on HPR 1.
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10: It's Morning Edition from NPR News. I'm Leila Fadel in Washington, D.C.
11: And I'm A. Martinez in Los Angeles, California. One of the world's top artificial intelligence companies, Anthropic, is getting ready to sell its stock to the public. With Anthropic, there are now three mega tech companies likely to join stock exchanges later this year, and they're almost certain to raise a lot of money. NPR tech correspondent John Ruich is covering this. So, John, I mean, Anthropic is the company that makes the Claude AI model. So what are the details of what it's doing?
12: Well, in an online post yesterday, the company confirmed that it had filed some paperwork with the Securities and Exchange Commission. Basically, it's a draft prospectus for their initial public offering, or IPO. That's when companies raise money by selling stock to the public. And this kind of filing includes financial statements, plans for how they'll use their capital. The specifics were not made public, so we don't know all those details. We also don't know how many shares they're going to issue or at what price. But this kicks things off for Anthropic's listing plans. And as you point out, there are two other big name companies taking the same path. One of Anthropic's biggest competitors, OpenAI, the maker of ChatGPT, is also widely reported to be planning an IPO this year. The company has not commented publicly on this. I emailed again to ask and didn't get a response. And then there's Elon Musk's rocket company SpaceX, which owns the AI company xAI. They released plans a couple weeks ago for an IPO. And all three of these companies, as you say, are expected to raise huge amounts of money.
11: All right, so I'm going to take a page from Jerry Maguire. Show me the money. How much money are we talking about?
12: Okay, so the biggest IPO in history so far was the Saudi oil company Saudi Aramco. It raised more than $29 billion when it listed in Riyadh in 2019. Matt Kennedy with Renaissance Capital says the three IPOs coming up are going to blow past that.
13: Each of these three mega IPOs are expected to raise at least double that, probably triple that. In historical context, bonkers might be a fair term. We've never seen anything like this.
12: He says Anthropic, OpenAI, and SpaceX are likely to raise more collectively than all the IPOs in 2021, which was the biggest year on record for IPOs. Kennedy says what these companies are likely to do with the money is keep growing, keep spending on data centers and on efforts to attract customers.
11: Bonkers might become an official term of that kind of money that we're talking about now. Sounds like a lot of opportunities, though, for companies and investors. What challenges might they face?
12: Well, an early litmus test is going to be disclosure. So Anthropic and OpenAI are privately held companies. We, the public, don't know much specifically about them when it comes to, say, their financials. But when they file, we're going to get a look under the hood. They've been burning money to get ahead in this race to develop AI, but their prospects for long-term profitability are still unknown. Another issue, these companies are huge. As we said, SpaceX is aiming for a valuation close to $2 trillion with its IPO. Anthropic said last week it's already worth almost $1 trillion, all of which speaks to the hype and excitement around AI these days. But how do fast-growing, huge companies like this keep up their growth? Here's Matt Kennedy again.
13: These are valuations that are entirely built on future earnings. But when valuations get stretched, when there's a pullback, it can fall hard.
11: So what's the time frame for all this happening?
12: Well, SpaceX's IPO is on track to happen this month. The other AI companies will likely list as early as this fall. There are some potential risks. You know, Anthropic is still embroiled in lawsuits against the Trump administration, which has designated the company a supply chain risk, which effectively blacklists it. And OpenAI is tangled in a bunch of high-profile lawsuits. Just on Monday, Florida filed a new suit that claims that the company didn't warn users that ChatGPT could be dangerous. It also faces a potentially protracted legal battle with Elon Musk, who sued over how the company is being run and wants it shaken up. A jury recently dismissed Musk's claims, but his lawyers have said that he's going to appeal.
11: That's NPR's John Ruich. John, thanks.
12: You bet, eh?
10: Earlier this year, NPR was the first to report about a failure on the USS Gerald R. Ford. That's the $13 billion aircraft carrier with a toilet system that would randomly break down. The crew of 4,600 spent nearly a year at sea with that faulty system. Now, the Ford is finally back home in Norfolk, Virginia, which means the ship can be overhauled to fix the plumbing headache. Steve Walsh with member station WHRO in Norfolk has the story.
14: During a recent Senate Armed Services Committee hearing, Senator Tim Kaine pressed the top leaders of the Navy about the problems with the sewage system on the USS Gerald R. Ford while it was out on its record-breaking deployment.
15: Are we taking steps with respect to the Ford and other ships in that category to make sure that the plumbing system is sufficient for the needs of sailors deployed?
14: The Virginia Democrat said he had heard from his constituents about problems on USS Ford. The carrier received increasing scrutiny as the Ford went from the military operation around Venezuela to the war in Iran. The story was picked up by outlets around the world, which questioned the strain on the crew as their deployment dragged on. Chief of Naval Operations Admiral Darrell Cottle pushed back on the seriousness of the issues with the toilets, which the Navy calls heads.
16: So this is a less than a 1% problem. Now, it's a significant problem when the heads are down.
15: Right.
16: But the time between somebody flushing a T-shirt in there, a rag in there, something else in there that's not supposed to be by our procedure, till it was up again is like a couple hours.
14: NPR was originally contacted by a parent of a sailor on board the Ford about the plumbing problems. I asked Cottle about the issues with the system breaking down when he came to the homecoming for the carrier in May.
17: The sanitation systems on board any ship, submarine, destroyer, cruiser, carrier, all have challenges. It's not whether or not if that happens, it's when it does, how do we attack it, fix it, get it back online. And the team on Ford, you know, is very good at that. It's more of a vacuum drag system, and they're extraordinary at keeping it up online.
14: Still, the Ford is getting an upgrade, says Rear Admiral Kayvon Hakimzadeh, commander of Norfolk Naval Shipyard. The problems on the Ford were known since before the carrier was finished being built. A decade earlier, toilets on USS George H.W. Bush kept going down when its vacuum system lost pressure, meaning the toilets wouldn't flush.
18: We are implementing the same fixes that the Navy did for the Bush.
14: Emails reviewed by NPR show hull technicians on the Ford were asking sailors help to find leaks among the hundreds of toilets. A loose valve in one area can cause all of the toilets in that part of the ship to fail. Rear Admiral Hakimzadeh says they will install more valves so sailors can isolate the problems more quickly.
18: Right now it's essentially in quarters. The new system subdivides it significantly further so that a problem in like one bathroom doesn't cut off a quarter of the ship.
14: Given all the plumbing issues, the ship also requires an acid flush to clean the pipes. The Government Accountability Office said back in 2020 that it cost $400,000 and can only be done after the ship comes home from deployment. For NPR News, I'm Steve Walsh in Norfolk, Virginia.

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1: And this is HPR 1. There is an emergency water shutoff scheduled for Milo Street in Kea'au on the Big Island from 8 a.m. until 3 p.m. today. The County of Hawaii Department of Water Supply will perform emergency repairs to a leaking water line. A water tanker will be available for the public to use on the west side of Kea'au Pahoa Bypass Road. The Polynesian Voyaging Society recently announced that there's been a change of plans for the Moana Nui Akea voyage. HBR's Cassie Ardonio reports.
2: The Polynesian voyaging canoes Hokulea and Hikianalia were supposed to leave New Zealand by now and sail to Tonga, Samoa, and American Samoa. But due to El Niño's intense weather conditions, the nonprofit Polynesian Voyaging Society has changed the sail plan. The canoes will remain in New Zealand until mid-August. Nainoa Thompson is a CEO and co-navigator of PVS.
3: To me, this is not a delay. It's not a setback. To me, it's a stepping stone of learning. Hokulea has always challenged us. From the day we launched it, we didn't know anything. Until today, it's interesting. We have such a high grasp of global weather situations, and yet the more I find out about the Earth, the more I understand how much I don't know.
2: Crew members are continuing to train in winter weather conditions in the Southern Hemisphere to prepare the next generation of voyagers. Cassie Ardonio, HPR News.
1: Pride flags will fly at the state capitol this month as Governor Josh Green has declared June as Pride Month in the state. It is the second year in a row that Pride flags have flown at the state capitol. In the weather for most of the Hawaiian Islands, a moisture moving in from the southeast is causing an increase in showers over the eastern half of the state.
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0: It's Morning Edition from NPR News. I'm Leila Fadil.
6: And I'm Martinez. Six states hold primary elections today, including Montana. Political parties usually avoid getting involved in the primaries. That is changing. Here's Shaylee Rager.
7: The library in Burl Drummond, just off the interstate in western Montana, is packed for a forum. More than a dozen congressional, statewide, and local candidates give their elevator pitches. There isn't time to debate, but that doesn't stop candidates from taking subtle jabs at each other, or not so subtle, like from State Representative John Fitzpatrick.
8: My opponent talked about how she had been supported or is being endorsed by the Montana Republican Party. It's sad to say that the Montana Republican Party leadership has completely lost its way. It has become the enemy of the people, particularly the taxpayer.
7: That may sound like typical mudslinging, but Fitzpatrick is a Republican himself. He's fallen out of the party's favor and isn't the only one. The state GOP has publicly shunned Fitzpatrick and other moderates for siding with Democrats on Medicaid expansion and other issues. Fitzpatrick says he listens to constituents over party leaders.
9: I've knocked on roughly 1,900 doors so far in this particular cycle. Nobody has ever said to me, we want you to go to Helena, engage in ideological warfare, and get nothing done. Yet that's exactly where the Republican Party leadership is taking us.
7: Montana political parties have historically refrained from getting involved in elections until after the primary. 100 years ago, party leaders largely decided nominations behind closed doors. Political science professor Laurel Harbridge Young at Northwestern University says over the 20th century, many states wanted to democratize the process and instituted primary elections.
10: It was letting the people have a say in picking who would be the nominee for the party instead of the party bosses just deciding amongst themselves.
7: Harbridge Young says parties like to avoid ugly, contentious primaries between their own members.
10: That potentially weakens the candidate going into the general election because now your opponent in the general already has all these clips that they can show of, look, even fellow Republicans or fellow Democrats think this candidate is terrible for reasons X, Y, Z.
7: Despite that history, the Montana GOP has publicly condemned more than a dozen legislative candidates. That approach is becoming more common across the country and parallels President Trump's tactics of pitting Republicans against one another in primaries. And Democrats in several states are criticizing the National Democratic Congressional Campaign Committee this year for doling out primary endorsements.
11: It's official. I have filed with the Secretary of State for House District 76.
7: That's Trish Schreiber, Fitzpatrick's opponent. She's on the Montana GOP's honor roll. It's the first time the party has made a list of candidates deemed loyal. In a video posted to social media, Schreiber says Fitzpatrick doesn't represent rural values. At the forum in Drummond, she hits the GOP's top talking points.
12: Our society has degraded our individual liberties by piling on rules, regulations, and taxation that guide the people to be dependent on government.
7: New Montana GOP chair Art Wittig says moderates in the state have been a source of frustration for decades, and the party had to take action.
13: The party can't be a strong party if you have people working against it from the inside and having open rebellion.
7: Moderate Republicans argue they vote with leadership on the vast majority of bills and that ideological tests should be left to voters. But Wittig says the GOP sweep of recent state elections means Montanans aren't interested in bipartisan compromise. For NPR News, I'm Shaylee Riker in Helena.
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1: And this is HPR 1 at 7:50. I'm Derek Malama. Hawaii households have until the end of June to apply for assistance on electric and gas bills. The Hawaii Home Energy Assistance Program, or HHEAP, will provide a one-time payment to cover a utility bill. To be eligible, applicants must make less than 60% of the state median income. For a single person, that's about $42,000 a year. For a family of four, the limits is about $80,000 a year. A household may qualify regardless of income if there is at least one person in the household that receives TANF, SNAP, or SSI benefits. Applications for the HHEAP Energy Credit are open until June 30th. You will need proof of income, residence, and identification to apply, as well as current utility bill. Each county has different procedures for submitting an application. For more details, visit hawaiipublicradio.org. The State Health Department's Kauai District Office will conduct its annual community assessment for Public Health Emergency Response Survey, or CASPER, this month. Survey teams will go door-to-door June 15th to the 19th. The survey should take less than 10 minutes to complete. Morning Edition continues on HPR 1.
6: It's Morning Edition from NPR News. I'm A. Martinez.
0: And I'm Leila Faudel. Good morning. A farmer, a fishmonger, a cook who makes school lunches. These are Sri Lankans who say the war with Iran hurts them thousands of miles away. NPR's Dia Hadid reports.
14: Kuti the parrot demands rice from her perch on a balcony in Dambagula village. Her owner, Nita Kumari, sympathizes. Life's long been tough for the 44-year-old single mom. But now, she says, I'm under pressure. Kumari's a farmer, and she says she's only planted a quarter of her land because she couldn't afford to hire help. That's because of the Mideast war. Both Iran and the US are blocking the Strait of Hormuz. It's a key global route for energy and fertilizer. That blockade has pushed up the price of fuel in Sri Lanka, and that's pushed up the price of food and transport. So Kumari says farmhands are charging more so they can keep up with rising prices. Now it's $10 a day for a man, half that for a woman. For millions like Kumari, the Mideast war is just the latest punch. Sri Lankans have been reeling from crisis to crisis since 2019. This is NPR reporting on the events of Easter Sunday that year.
15: Coordinated bombings killed more than 200 people in churches and in hotels popular with tourists.
14: Tourism is one of the main ways Sri Lanka earns foreign currency. But after the bombings, foreigners emptied out and they stayed away as the pandemic paralyzed international travel. Then another shock jolted the country. This is Ahilan Kadirgamar. He is a political economist at the University of Jaffna.
16: What really pushed us over the cliff was in 2022 when the Ukraine war started.
14: It pushed up the price of gas and key items like wheat and vegetable oil. And that partly caused Sri Lanka to default on its debts, triggering a serious economic crisis. Then, in November last year, a cyclone washed away homes, farms, and killed more than 600 people.
16: Now, the war in Iran.
14: In the town of Sigria, a caterer prepares free lunches for school children. This is part of a government program for about 1.5 million kids. It began 2 years ago to help curb child malnutrition. Nilanthi Kumari has been up since 3 a.m. preparing rice, dal and an okra curry. By dawn, she's shelling 57 boiled eggs, one for each child. At the school, kids have left their open lunch boxes out, and Kumari brusquely ladles in the food as they play outside. She says, feeding children is a good deed. But she's not a charity. The war's pushed up food prices. She's barely breaking even. But she knows, if she walks away, these boys and girls will go hungry. In the capital, Colombo, the deputy finance minister says some children are attending school just to eat.
17: That is the reality. They are starving.
14: Anil Chiantha Fernando says the government wants to spend money to help people get by, but it also needs to spend its limited money to buy oil, which is now much more expensive, to keep industries afloat so the economy doesn't tank through this latest crisis. Fernando cautions patience.
17: It takes time.
14: Sri Lankans are trying to muddle through. In a fishing harbour in the southern town of Gaul, Tanushka chops up fish for tips. Tanushka, who only goes by one name, sharpens his machete, then gets to work on a tuna. Tanushka says there's not much work, and even the tips are stingier. Instead of $3, folks are more likely to hand over 30 cents. He says, how can people buy fish without money? He gestures to his other machete. The handle's fallen off. The last time he bought one, it cost $4.50. Now it's $18. He says, I can't afford that. I'll just have to wait till things get better. Dear Hadid, NPR News, reporting from across Sri Lanka.
6: Pollinators from birds to butterflies are in decline because of habitat loss, pesticides, and climate change. Chloe Bennett-Steele with State Impact Oklahoma reports on a new effort to expand their habitats.
18: Thank you.
19: It's a sunny day in northern Oklahoma, and Walt Scott is planting a garden.
18: I made that flower bed along the edge there all across the front. We grow a few peppers and some garlic in there with it, but mostly flowers.
19: Scott is known as the head gardener at Dick Connor Correctional Center, a medium security men's prison in Hominy. He's serving a life sentence and really loves gardening. He spends a lot of time with flowers that line the facility's sidewalks.
18: I just like them. We like to watch the hummingbirds and the butterflies come in, you know.
19: Today, Scott has some extra help. Members of the Oklahoma Monarch Society cart in bags of fresh dirt and native seedlings to start up a new garden. It's part of a partnership between the nonprofit and the state's Department of Corrections. Unused land at four prisons is transformed into native pollinator habitats. Amanda Fitzgerald with the Monarch Society says the gardens are critical for the migrating insects.
20: When monarchs come through Oklahoma twice a year, they are looking for that habitat for them to be able to complete that journey.
19: Helping plant the habitat is Joshua Kodina, who normally works with metals at a prison factory.
21: We deal with a lot of hard stuff all day, as far as, you know, working and people, you know, and then to come out here to make something soft, it's just a different experience and it gives you peace of mind almost, I guess you would say.
19: Kodina is a citizen of the Kiowa tribe of Oklahoma. He's also serving a life sentence and says he misses being outdoors and watching insects interact with plants.
21: When you're locked up in a cell most of the time of the day, getting to touch a piece of dirt is a piece of freedom.
19: Kodina and other gardeners are installing species of milkweed, asters, black-eyed Susans, and blue mist flowers. As the plants take root and grow, migrating birds and butterflies should have a few more places to land in Oklahoma. For NPR News, I'm Chloe Bennett Steele in Oklahoma.
6: That story was produced by KOSU's Sierra Pfeiffer. This is Morning Edition from NPR News. I'm Amy Martinez.
0: And I'm Leila Fadel.
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0: all for listening to Morning Edition on KHPR, Honolulu, KKUA Wailuku, KANO Hilo, KHPA Kailua Kona, KIPL Lihue, and KJHF Kuala Pu'u with translators K03EL Haleiwa and K235CNY. Mayor, the stations of HPR 1. It's 8 o'clock across the Hawaiian Islands.
1: Good morning. The Justice Department won't fight a temporary pause on President Trump's $1.8 billion fund that could pay January 6th rioters. Some Senate Republicans want Trump to end the fund for good. It's Morning Edition from NPR News. Six states hold primaries today. California is using a new voting map designed to help Democrats flip up to five House seats. I'm Leila Faldin.
2: And I'm A. Martinez. What will tonight's results tell us about the party's chances in November? And columnist David Frum compares Trump's plans to celebrate America's 250th birthday to the nation's 100th and 200th anniversaries. Frum's judgment, a fiasco. It's Tuesday, June 2nd. On this day in 1935, Babe Ruth retired from baseball. The next year, he was in the first Hall of Fame class. News is next.
3: Live from NPR News in Washington, I'm Libby Casey. President Trump has signed a long-awaited executive order on artificial intelligence. It contains voluntary asks for AI companies that's meant to address security around the technology. NPR's Deepa Shivaram has more.
4: The executive order was expected to come out last month after the Trump administration decided to reverse course and tackle some safety measures around AI, which they were staunchly opposed to at first. But then at the last minute, Trump pulled back on his plans to sign it, saying he had concerns it would stifle the U.S.'s lead in the global AI race. The order he did sign sets out to design a voluntary framework with AI developers and asks that the companies share frontier AI models with the federal government up to 30 days before they get released. Any actual regulations or mandates around the technology would have to come from Congress. Deepa Shivaram, NPR News, The White House.
3: Secretary of State Marco Rubio is on Capitol Hill today for back-to-back hearings. This morning, the top Democrat on the Foreign Relations Committee, Senator Jeanne Shaheen, criticized him for leaving Congress out of decisions or basic information.
5: I've requested a briefing on changes to U.S. force posture in Europe, and after 33 days, we still have no response. We've requested a briefing from the Iran war on displacement. After 90 days, we still have no response. We've asked for a briefing on Ukraine on a number of issues. After 180 days, we still have no response.
3: Shaheen also raised concerns about the U.S. military's declining stockpile of advanced weapons used in the Iran war. Russia has launched a massive attack on Ukraine. According to Ukrainian officials, at least 18 people were killed in the city of Dnipro and six more were killed in the capital, Kyiv. NPR's Polina Litvinova reports from Kyiv.
6: Authorities believe Ukraine's President Volodymyr Zelensky wrote on social media that Russia used more than 600 drones and 73 missiles. Most of them were shot down by air defenses. Zelensky expects Ukraine's allies to react to the attack. We definitely need the help of the United States in supplying missiles to the Patriots, he wrote. We count on the support of our partners. Ukraine uses cheap domestic-made interceptor drones to shoot down Russian drones, but it still relies on U.S. Patriot air defense systems to intercept ballistic missiles. Polina Litvinova, NPR News, Kyiv.
3: A bipartisan group of senators will travel this week to four Arctic nations in an attempt to reassure U.S. allies. The four Republicans, four Democrats, their staff, and military liaison officers are all women. Organizers say that's intentional to show the importance of having women at the negotiating table. The trip comes in the wake of President Trump's threats to take over Greenland, which is an autonomous territory of Denmark. This is NPR News.
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0: You're listening to HPR 1 at 8:04. Good morning. I'm Derek Malama, As June marks the start of the hurricane season, weather experts are urging Hawaii residents to prepare for hurricanes now. According to NOAA, as many as 13 tropical cyclones could form across the Central Pacific this year, and this is due to stronger El Nino conditions. Hawaii's hurricane season runs through the end of November. If you've ever felt that visiting a museum is good for you, you may be onto something. And there's now scientific evidence to back that up. HBR's Bill Dorman has more in today's Asia Minute.
8: If you're able to spend some time in a museum, that experience could help your health. That's according to a recent study that included more than 100 museums and nearly 2,000 visitors across Japan. It was put together by Kyushu Sangyo University, and the type of museum didn't seem to matter. It included art museums and institutions focused on themes ranging from archaeology to history and folklore. Visitors were measured for physical and mental indicators before and after their visits, from an assessment of their moods to the level of their blood pressure. Many of those with low blood pressure saw it rise to a healthy level, while those with high blood pressure frequently experienced a significant decline. On the mood scores, participants registered drops in anger, depression, and tension, and showed increased levels of positive vitality. Professor Izumi Ogata led the study and told the Asahi Shimbun that relaxing effects were reported even for short tours lasting only 10 to 30 minutes. Ogata told the Asahi that a study in Britain has shown engagement with culture and the arts can reduce the risk of death in elderly people, while efforts are underway in Canada to prescribe museum visits at medical institutions. With the Asia Minute, Bill Dorman, HPR News.
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0: A 66-year-old Filipino national has been charged with unlawfully voting as a non-citizen. Prosecutors say Remedios Alasas came to the U.S. around 2014 on an immigrant visa and registered to vote. She allegedly voted in two federal elections, the 2022 general election and the primary election of 2024. If convicted, Alasas faces up to a year in prison and a fine of up to $100,000. 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
1: It's Morning Edition from NPR News. I'm Leila Fadel in Washington, D.C.
2: And Amy Martinez in Los Angeles, California. The Trump administration says it will not violate a court order. The order is about the president's $1.8 billion pool of money to pay people who claim past administrations targeted them. Democrats and Republicans in Congress have opposed the funds since it was announced. In a few minutes, we'll hear from one of them, Representative Tom Suozzi.
1: A judge temporarily blocked the administration from creating it last week, and Monday, the Justice Department said it would, quote, abide by that temporary ruling.
2: Here to make sense of all this is NPR political reporter Elena Moore. So, Elena, a lot of back and forth on this. Chop it up for us.
10: Yeah, so this all connects back to a different lawsuit. Back in February, President Trump announced he was suing his own government over a 2019 leak of his tax records. So he sued the IRS for $10 billion. But then last month, when a federal judge in Florida overseeing that case started questioning its merits, Trump dropped the case and the administration announced a settlement where the Justice Department would start this anti-weaponization fund to compensate people who were allegedly targeted by the government for their political beliefs. And A, that drew bipartisan backlash and concerns that it could be used to pay people who were convicted for storming the Capitol on January 6th.
2: What did the Trump administration have to say about that?
10: Well, in a statement on X Monday, the Department of Justice said it strongly disagrees with the court's ruling. The DOJ also defended who would qualify for this fund, saying it was available to anybody who was, quote, weaponized, targeted, or persecuted, whether they were Democrat, Republican, conservative, independent, or otherwise, end quote. NPR also reached out to the White House for a comment, but a White House spokesperson pointed to this same statement.
2: All right, so it's paused, but is paused going to eventually lead to stopped?
10: Right. Well, at this moment, that is unclear. Right now, it's on hold, and the federal judge in Virginia overseeing the case has to decide whether that temporary restraining order should be permanent. There's a hearing scheduled for June 12th, next week, but we really can't say how the judge will rule, and we don't know how the administration will respond. So a bit of a holding pattern right now, and that's notable because this has caused a lot of headaches for the White House. You know, we don't see Republicans break with the president very often, but this is an issue where there has been some rare pushback within the party. Even after the DOJ's statement yesterday about, you know, abiding by the court's decision, we saw multiple Senate Republicans push for the White House to just end the fund.
2: Yeah, so what might this mean for the president's agenda?
10: Well, remember, the midterms are fast approaching, and Republicans are trying to score some legislative wins. But we've already seen this fund become a distraction. Last month, it derailed Republicans' plans to pass some $70 billion for immigration enforcement. Senate Republicans want to try again to pass it this week, but the anti-weaponization fund has been complicating that because Democrats have been promising to introduce amendments that would put GOP lawmakers on the record about the fund. And that could be a difficult result for the White House. You know, we know that as many as 30 Republicans have indicated they might support a vote to ban the fund. Also, you know, I said it was rare for GOP lawmakers to break with the president. What's more rare, when his base does. An Economist YouGov poll from last week found that less than a third of MAGA voters support this fund.
2: That's NPR political reporter Elena Moore. Thanks a lot.
10: Thanks so much,
11: Democratic Congressman Tom Suozzi of New York introduced a bill last month with Republican Congressman Brian Fitzpatrick of Pennsylvania to block the president's fund. He's been listening with us, and he joins me now. Good morning, Congressman.
12: Good morning, Layla.
11: So when the Justice Department came out and said, okay, we don't agree with it, but we're going to abide by the court ruling and pause this $1.8 billion fund, what was your reaction?
12: Well, my reaction to that is, you know, that's a good thing, but it's not enough. I mean, we're happy that the administration is saying that they're going to abide by the court ruling. Obviously, a lot of people in our country, a lot of elected officials, Democrats and Republicans, don't like this fund. And the courts are now saying they don't like this fund. And the administration is trying to find a way to back off it a little bit because of the political issues. But we have to make sure it's blocked permanently because it's just a bad idea.
11: Now, we actually heard that from some Republican senators yesterday following the Justice Department saying we're going to abide by this, that the president needs to come out and say if he's ready to abandon the fund. Does that surprise you?
12: Well, I'm happily surprised. I mean, we need more Republicans to come out and join Democrats to say that this is just bad for our country. This is an abuse of discretion by the administration. The administration is not allowed to spend money the way it wants, whatever it wants. It has to go to the Congress to get authorization for spending money. And they're trying to use a existing law regarding settlements. You know, when the administration settles a slip and fall case or some sort of regular tort against the federal government, they have discretion to set up a settlement for that and pay for it without going to Congress for a new vote on that. But this is an abuse of that discretion, and we have to block this from happening. So I think that there are going to be enough Republicans, or I hope there are going to be enough Republicans, to join Democrats to block this from happening.
11: Lay out for me the things you see as abuse. I mean, a lot of Americans seem to agree with you.
12: Yeah, well, it's just very, very clear about this idea of abuse of discretion. But the thing that really makes my blood boil is when they talk about this fund being used for January 6th criminals. I really get very upset. I was there on January 6th. I was one of the last people to get out of the chamber. This was a real dangerous, violent activity. And one story that really gets me going is a story of a police officer on the ground being beaten up. Everybody saying, kill him, kill him, kill him. And this is one guy, Daniel Rodriguez, takes a taser, sticks it in the police officer's neck and tases him. Police officer has a heart attack, has brain damage because of that. And the guy goes on his social media feed and says, I just tased the you-know-what out of the blue, and I got away with it. Well, he didn't get away with it. He got prosecuted. He ended up pleading guilty. He got a 12-year sentence for his attack on this police officer. And President Trump pardoned that guy. Now this fund could potentially be used to give him money because he was unfairly prosecuted by the federal government. That's just crazy.
11: Are there any indications that the president is leaning toward dropping this whole idea altogether, given the political pressure?
12: I think it will only be the political pressure. I mean, that's how the system is supposed to work. It hasn't worked as much as we would like during this administration, but you're seeing the people upset. You're seeing elected officials upset. You're seeing the court take action. The president should drop this action, but we're going to have to make sure that we pass some legislation to prevent this from happening in the future as well, this type of abuse of discretion.
11: So are you still pursuing your bill?
12: We're absolutely going to continue to pursue it. The key is we need enough Republicans to join Democrats. We need like all the Democrats and a few Republicans to join us to do what's called a discharge petition so that we can get a vote on the floor of the House of Representatives, even if the Speaker of the House doesn't want to do it.
11: And so would that bill block future presidents from trying to do the same thing?
12: This bill that we have currently would block this fund, say you can't use any money for this particular fund. But we're also looking at legislation to look at the original statute that was set up back in the 1950s to say we got to stop this from happening in the future. We understand we can't have Congress vote on every single time there's a slip and fall case and you make a settlement, but we can't extend that discretion to involve big matters like this. It just would change U.S. policy.
11: Is it clear to you what happens to the other part of Trump's settlement with the government, in which the Justice Department signed a memo giving the president, his family, and his businesses immunity from audits or past tax returns?
12: Well, we've got to block that as well. I mean, that's another abuse of discretion. And we have to make sure that the Republicans join the Democrats to actually work together to stop this and get our country back and stop people from abusing the administration's power.
11: Democratic Congressman Tom Suozzi of New York, thank you for being on the program once again.
12: Yeah, thank you.
11: NPR also reached out to multiple Republican lawmakers to discuss this. Those invitations remain open.
13: A former Colorado election clerk, an ally of President Trump, is out of prison. The state's Democratic governor commuted her sentence. Colorado Public Radio's Benta Berkland has more.
14: Former Mesa County clerk Tina Peters was serving a nearly 9-year sentence after being convicted in 2024 for her actions related to tampering with voting machines. Peters allowed an unauthorized person to gain access to the machines about 6 months after the 2020 presidential election to search for vote rigging. Hours after her release from prison, after serving just shy of 2 years, she appeared on the Steve Bannon podcast, War Room.
15: I know that the Democrats are going to cheat, and no one's really addressing the problem that the Mesa, that I spent my time in prison as retribution for, and that was exposing the election machines that allow the votes to be flipped.
14: That was not true. State audits and hand counts showed the machines were secure and accurately counted the paper ballots. So far, the courts have upheld her guilty verdict. The issue is the sentence. The Colorado Court of Appeals said her election denying beliefs may have led the trial judge to give her a longer sentence. The state's Democratic governor, Jared Polis, agreed. He said her harsh sentence was influenced by her, quote, nutty beliefs.
16: I think it's outrageous that anybody, spreads lies about elections, but free speech is a cornerstone of our constitutional rights and our democracy, and that should not have been a factor in sentencing.
14: The governor faced immediate blowback. The state Democratic Party censured Polis and barred him from speaking at party functions. Polis is term limited this year. Democrats say commuting Peter's sentence emboldens Trump and makes the job even more difficult for county clerks. For NPR News, I'm Benta Berkland in Colorado.

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1: 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That story at 8:30 on HPR One.
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3: This is Morning Edition from NPR News. I'm Amy Martinez.
4: I'm Leila Fadel.
5: And I'm Steve Inskeep. The writer David Frum is calling it. He says plans to celebrate America's 250th birthday are beyond the point of recovery. Most musical acts backed out of a planned concert, and President Trump said he would just hold a Trump rally. Frum is a former speechwriter for President George W. Bush and a staff writer for The Atlantic.
6: Well, let's compare the 250th celebration with the great celebrations of the past, the 100th and the 200th. Those are still remembered to this day. The 100th celebration in 1876 saw America have its first ever World Exposition, a display of a fantastic new technology. The artifacts from that show are still on display at the Smithsonian Museum to this day, and people are still mindful of 1876 in Philadelphia. 1976 in New York Harbor, some people listening to us may remember that, the tall ship's regatta, and anyone who saw it or saw the photos still remembers it. What are we going to remember from 250th? The cage fight on the president's birthday and Trump on the $250 bill. There's nothing here that is worthy of the country. And even the things that the president has set his heart most fixedly on, like this giant concert that's supposed to be on the mall the week before July the 4th, that's turning into a fiasco with 7 of the 9 headline acts canceling.
5: The president, of course, as you note, is a showman. So where has he gone wrong?
6: He's a showman, but he's also a person with egomania. What we commemorate on 1776 is not just the end of foreign rule over the United States. It's also the end of monarchical government in the United States. So the idea that you would commemorate 1776 by saying, let's have the president's face on a coin. Let's have the president's face on a bill. Let's have the cage fight, the only event it looks like that is going to come off, assuming there's no thunderstorm, come off okay, not on July the 4th, but on the president's birthday. If there's anything that 1776 was supposed to be a repudiation of, that would be it.
5: Are you assuming at this point that July 4th is a disaster? I mean, we still have a month to adjust things.
6: To plan a 250th anniversary takes not a month, but a decade. And look, I think a defender of the president could fairly say that the pre-existing planning for the 250th anniversary showed a pretty severe lack of imagination. But Trump took something that was not as impressive and powerful and unifying as it should be, and then just made it a personal show. And if you're a musical act, you say, I don't need to be in politics. My fans come from every point of view. I don't need to seem to take a side. And if you create a format that looks partisan, why am I there and alienating half my fans?
5: I guess we should note some of the mechanics here. America 250 was created by an act of Congress before Trump became president. It was criticized, as you say, for not being as creative or not thinking as big as it might have. The Trump administration then created this other group, Freedom 250, which is Trump dominated. And that leads to a question, the kind of the reverse of what you're saying. How would you respond to supporters of the president who would argue that musicians should show up and it's partisan to make musicians step away or pressure musicians to step away?
6: I don't think the musicians are under pressure to step away. I think they feel like this, they didn't get what they signed up for. They all signed up for this program. And by the way, these were not the acts that should have been the headlines. I mean, for America's 250th birthday, you should have Taylor Swift

0: singing in front of 1,000 dancing AI robots. I mean, just something that just knocks everybody's, takes everyone's breath away. Just a reminder that America dreams big, can do big things, and it shouldn't all be entertainment. There should be a celebration of America's achievements in the arts, in the sciences, in technology, and in human rights. That should be part of the story.
1: Okay, I want to work through your premise a little bit here. You have asserted here that the July 4th celebrations are a mess. And, well, let me use an analogy. In 1940, in World War II, the British Army was trapped in France, and the British Navy was struggling to help them escape. And at Dunkirk, private boats came and helped carry away the soldiers. So is there a Dunkirk version of July 4th that you can think of that Americans on a local level, on a private level, can get together over the next month?
0: Well, every state capital, every town, I mean, of course, people will commemorate in their own way, as they always do, in ways big and small. And there can be some extra added meaning that it's been 250 years of American independence. But let's also remember that at Dunkirk, the small boats worked because they were giant battleships just a few miles out to shore. And this is a little bit like the national celebration. It's the celebration of the American nation. So as welcome and as charming as it will be to celebrate in the localities and town, there needs to be a national statement, and 30 days is not time to organize it.
1: David Frum, it's a pleasure talking with you. Thanks so much.
0: Bye-bye.
1: We reached the White House for comment on Frum's opinion, and they said President Trump is, quote, excited to participate in various events around the country that properly honors the momentous 250th anniversary of America's great founding.
2: Research from the Federal Reserve Bank of New York suggests the reason unemployment has been rising for new college graduates is the prevalence of remote work. NPR's Andrea Hsu reports.
3: This study began with a deep dive into what was happening at one Fortune 500 tech company, which is not named in the report. Emma Harrington is an assistant professor of economics at the University of Virginia and one of the authors of the report. She says they first looked at how much feedback employees got when they were not in the office.
4: What we saw was this pretty striking pattern that software engineers got 20% more feedback if they were sitting near their colleagues than if they were distant from them.
3: So the next question was, as remote work became the norm, was the company still keen on hiring fresh college grads who might need more training, more mentoring? Turns out,
4: they really switched away from hiring young people when they went remote. So they used to hire a bunch of new grads for their software engineering jobs. Then they shifted really towards hiring much older people.
3: But then the company called folks back to the office, and they resumed hiring the younger grads. That got the researchers wondering,
4: well, can we see this in the entire economy? Like, is this company weird?
3: Turns out, no, it's not weird. Data from the Labor Department showed after the pandemic, unemployment among recent college grads grew by 20% and fell slightly for older grads, those 29 and up. The age gap in employment was most pronounced in jobs that can be done from home. What the research team did not find was that AI was a big driver of this gap. Yet, anyway.
4: It's always hard to make guesses about what's going to happen with generative AI, but I think it's certainly possible that this story could really change over the next few years.
3: In fact, it may already be changing now. Andrea Hsu, NPR News.
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9: 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Good morning, I'm Derek Walama. Farmers are getting a little extra help this summer moving their products to market. As HPR's Mark Ladau reports, that's part of the work legislators completed this session when it comes to agriculture.
10: While money was tight at the state legislature this year, there was still a boost for local agriculture and food security. Here's Senator Tim Richards, vice chair of the Senate's Committee on Agriculture and Environment.
11: We must have a balanced budget, and trying to get there was tough, but we were actually able to get it done. So I, from my perspective, sure, I wanted more funding for agriculture, but we were able to get funding in places. And so I have to say I am satisfied given the hard climate that we were in to try to get things done.
10: One measure that's made it through the session would set up a reimbursement program for farmers transporting goods within and between islands, which advocates say is important, especially as shipping costs grow. Another would give the State Agribusiness Development Corporation the power of eminent domain to bring more land into active farming. Representative Corey Chun is the chair of the House Committee on Agriculture and Food Systems. He says it benefits the state and those who sell their land.
12: This is like another acquisition tool that's a win-win, because the state can then acquire land, but then the landowner also gets his tax benefit, where they don't have to pay the taxes on the gain as long as they transfer it to another property.
10: Food security advocates are celebrating measures that will make it easier for kupuna and inmates nearing the end of their sentences to participate in SNAP, or the Supplemental Nutrition Assistance Program. Another win is the extra $900,000 going to the Farm to Families program next year, which supports food banks purchasing from local farmers. Danielle Espoto is Hawaii Appleseed's Director of Food Equity.
13: It's super exciting, and I know the food banks are happy, the farmers, you know, it's going to be great for like strengthening those connections between the emergency food system and farmers. So I would say like that's probably the broadest win that covers, you know, everything from the anti-hunger all the way to the ag side of things.
10: The legislature also picked some food-related projects to fund with the state's new green fee. The biggest allocation was $7 million for the Food and Product Innovation Network. It provides infrastructure and other support for businesses to scale their food production. Another $5 million was set aside for invasive species control. Some of the state's capital improvement projects will also help local agriculture. They include $60 million for fixes to the Wahiwa Dam and $15 million for the Royal Kunia Agricultural Park. Advocates and lawmakers say it was another successful session for farming and food security. In recent sessions, notable wins have included policies and funding to improve the state's management of invasive species, food labeling rules, and student access to free school meals. Mark Ladau, HPR News.
9: Hawaii Island Community Health Center has spun off a new charitable organization. The Hawaii Island Community Foundation will serve as the health center's philanthropic arm. Some priority initiatives include a patient transportation fund to help patients travel to medical appointments and a keiki support fund to help healthcare staff with child care costs. Serena Williams, one of tennis's all-time greats, announced she is making a comeback at next week's HSBC Championship. That's a lot of letters there, after 4 years away from the court. That story in 11 minutes as Morning Edition continues on HPR 1.
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2: It's Morning Edition from NPR News. I'm Leila Fadel in Washington, D.C.
15: And I'm A. Martinez in Los Angeles, California. It's primary day in six states today.
2: Voters will decide general election matchups in South Dakota, New Mexico, New Jersey, Montana, Iowa, and California, where the rules say the top two candidates advance regardless of party, and Democrats hope to put a new map to use.
15: Scott Schaefer is with member station KQED in San Francisco. He's keeping an eye on some of the more interesting races. So in November, Scott, voters approved new district lines drawn to give the advantage to Democrats. So how realistic are their hopes of replacing Republicans with Democrats in those new districts?
16: Yeah, well, the new lines were designed to weaken and potentially pick off five current Republican House members. Those new lines caused one Republican incumbent to retire, another Republican switched his party affiliation from Republican to independent, and then a third Republican, who would have faced a tough road to re-election in the new district, suddenly died. So flipping three of the five seats now held by Republicans will be fairly easy, but then there are two which are not at all slam dunks. Tough races where Democrats could win if things go their way. One of those is in the Central Valley, where Republican David Valadao is the incumbent. Now, he's given Democrats heartburn in the past, very tough to beat. This time around, although the district is somewhat more favorable to Democrats, it's still very purple. And there are two Democrats fighting it out there. One is an assembly member and a physician. She's the more moderate candidate. And the other is a progressive, backed by Senator Bernie Sanders and Congresswoman Alexandria Ocasio-Cortez. And then you've got CD 48. That includes parts of San Diego County and Riverside, including liberal Palm Springs. And we've got two top Democrats slugging it out there. One of them will likely prevail, and they're going to face the main Republican running. He's endorsed by President Trump. So come November, Democrats could pick it up, but A, it's not at all guaranteed.
15: Across the country, we've seen some very contentious primaries where two or more Republicans are facing off. Any of that playing out in California?
16: Yeah, because of redistricting, longtime Republican Congressman Ken Calvert moved to a neighboring district in Riverside and Orange counties, and he is in a bitter fight with the incumbent Republican there, Young Kim. She's a bit more moderate than Calvert, but these two are really pulling out the stops. They're airing ads with each claiming they're more MAGA than the other. Kim's ads have also targeted some old corruption charges against Calvert, even an incident from 25 years ago where he was caught in a car with a prostitute. Now, these two could well face off again in November. One little wrinkle, though, polls now show it's possible that come November, there will actually be two Democrats and no Republicans vying for governor. That could drive down Republican turnout and affect these down-ballot races.
15: Speaker Emerita Nancy Pelosi, 86-year-old San Francisco Democrat. I'm sure everyone knows her name. She's retiring at the end of her term. What does the race to replace her look like?
16: Yeah, well, this is a safe Democratic district, but the race to replace Pelosi has been very lively, where the future direction of the party is being debated. The front runner is State Senator Scott Wiener. He's authored legislation to build more housing and to confront Trump in various ways. Vying for second are a progressive city supervisor, Connie Chan. She's a favorite of unions, and Pelosi recently endorsed her, which really should boost her campaign. Also running is Shoykat Chakrabarty. He worked for Bernie Sanders and Alexandria Ocasio-Cortez, but neither of them has endorsed him. He's a former software engineer. He's plowed $5 million of his own money into the race, in hopes of at least making it to November.
15: Scott Schaefer is with member station KQED in San Francisco. Scott, thanks.
16: Thank you.
2: For more on today's primaries, we turn to Jessica Taylor. She's the Senate and Governor's Editor for the Cook Political Report. Good morning and welcome to the program.
17: Good morning. Thanks for having me.
2: So we just heard there's a chance that two Democrats make it out of this primary for California Governor, no Republicans. Who are you watching and what are the odds of that happening?
17: Well, they're not zero, but the ironic thing is that just a few months ago, Democrats were worried about being locked out of this race completely when they really didn't have any front runners, especially after former Congressman Eric Swalwell imploded amid allegations of sexual assault and withdrew from the race. Mm-hmm. So right now, it's former Health and Human Services Secretary Javier Becerra that's leading the field, wealthy billionaire. Tom Steyer has spent about $218 million of his own money on ads and field programs running as sort of the anti-establishment, more progressive candidate. He's been backed by Bernie Sanders' organization, Our Revolution. So they're the two leading candidates for Democrats. And then Republican Steve Hilton, a former Fox News commentator, has been endorsed by Trump. So right now we're watching to see whether, again, Becerra and Steyer, especially after Steyer spending all that money, if Steyer can get into the top two with Becerra and Scott is right. That could really have implications for the down ballot House races in California.
2: Okay, so let's talk about some Senate races. Democrats are looking at Iowa. Republican Joni Ernst is retiring. What will today's results tell us about each party's chance in November?
17: National Democrats have gotten behind State Representative Josh Turek. He has a really compelling story. He's in a wheelchair from spina bifida that he got because of his father's exposure to Agent Orange in Vietnam. Mm. So because of that, Vote Vets, a progressive organization, has spent about $10 million trying to help him in this primary. His opponent, State Senator Zach Walls, who had gone viral some years ago for a speech that he gave as a teenager defending his two moms amid a gay marriage debate, has said that shows that Turek is the establishment candidate, but national Democrats also like Turek because he's won in Trump areas before in his Council Bluffs district. So if he wins, I think that that race against Congresswoman Ashley Henson is the GOP frontrunner expected to easily win her primary, that that will be a more competitive race than it could be against Walls, who's been backed by Massachusetts Senator Elizabeth Warren.
2: Let's talk about Montana. Republican Senator Steve Daines also said he would retire. Daines withdrew just before the filing deadline, letting his preferred successor file at the last possible moment. There's also an independent running there. What are you looking for tonight?
17: Well, the Democratic primary is interesting because you have some of those allies of Seth Bodnar that are trying to boost a candidate, to hoping that they might withdraw from the Democratic nomination. But you also have Republicans that are backing another candidate quietly because Randy Neal, who has said that they will not withdraw either. So this race, I think, could only become interesting and competitive if there's no Democrat on the ballot, sort of the same way that the Nebraska race is shaping up to be. Bodnar has a lot of support from former Senator John Tester's allies. But again, I think this is only competitive if they are able to convince Democrats to withdraw from the race, which so far they have not been able to.
2: Jessica Taylor, keeping track of a lot there. She's the editor at the Cook Political Report. Thank you so much for your time.
17: Thank you.

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2: Mahalo for listening to HPR 1 at 8:43. I'm Derek Malama. The Polynesian Voyaging Society recently announced that there's been a change of plans for the Moana Nui Akea voyage. HPR's Cassie Ordonio reports.
3: The Polynesian voyaging canoes Hokulea and Hikianalia were supposed to leave New Zealand by now and sail to Tonga, Samoa, and American Samoa. But due to El Nino's intense weather conditions, the nonprofit Polynesian Voyaging Society has changed the sail plan. The canoes will remain in New Zealand until mid-August. Nainoa Thompson is a CEO and co-navigator of PVS.
4: To me, this is not a delay. It's not a setback. To me, it's a stepping stone of learning. Hokulea has always challenged us. From the day we launched her, we didn't know anything. Until today, it's interesting. We have such a high grasp of global weather situations, and yet the more I find out about the Earth, the more I understand how much I don't know.
3: Crew members are continuing to train in winter weather conditions in the Southern Hemisphere to prepare the next generation of voyagers. Cassie Ordonio, HPR News.
2: And here is a first look at May arrivals to Hawaii by air. Hawaii received over 940,000 arrivals, and that includes flight crews and returning locals, placing May a close second to March. Flights from Japan brought 78,000 arrivals. That is down 10,000 from February. There's a flood advisory that's been extended to 10:30 a.m. this morning for the Big Island. This is HPR 1.
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0: It's Morning Edition from NPR News. I'm Leila Fadel.
6: And I'm Amy Martinez. Serena Williams, the winner of 23 Grand Slam singles tennis titles, is returning to the court. The 44-year-old accepted an invitation to play doubles with Canadian Vicky Emboko at next week's HSBC Championship in London. It'll be her first match since the U.S. Open in 2022. Ben Rothenberg, host of the No Challenges Remaining podcast, is here. Ben, I have seen her post videos of her crashing random tennis games in parks, in public parks, freaking everyone out. Any indications that this was about to happen?
7: Yeah, the indication we had came last year when Serena quietly re-entered the anti-doping testing pool, which she had removed herself from, I think, only one day after playing her final match of that 2022 U.S. Open. Players regularly do that. It's a hassle and a pain to have to give your whereabouts every day so a tester can knock on your door at any hour and demand a sample. That's part of, you know, keeping the sport clean, and something that Serena would have gone through for many years. And then she re-entered this program, reapplied, and got herself reinstated after completing 6 months in this program, starting last August and finishing her 6 months in February. There's no reason to do that without designs on coming back to professional competitive tennis. So that was the clearest sign, even if she had not given any real clear confirmations or explanations about what she was doing back in that testing program.
6: So no hint at all at her motivations for returning now? I mean, nothing at all?
7: We really don't know. No, she hasn't done that many interviews. She did a Today Show interview with Savannah Guthrie to promote her her weight loss drug ad during the Super Bowl. And Guthrie asked her about it, and she was evasive and sort of laughing and saying, just being non-committal, but clearly something was up. And, you know, Serena, I think, enjoys having a bit of mystery about herself, enjoys the intrigue, enjoys the whispers. And so we'll finally get to see. She'll finally be facing interviews and press when she plays next week in London, if not before then. And we'll finally get some answers. So we don't really know what her expectations are, what how she's going to define success for this latest chapter of her career, how hungry she is for an elusive, you know, 24th Grand Slam singles title, or if she just wants to go out there and have some fun and play, you know, in front of her two daughters or something.
6: Well, yeah, that's what I was about to ask, Ben, because, yeah, I mean, why not, if you're going to play, play for titles, right? I mean, could a return to Wimbledon be coming up at the end of the month?
7: Absolutely. Now, this decision to play her first tournament back on a grass court in London definitely seems like a precursor to Wimbledon. It'd be pretty shocking if Wimbledon wasn't in her plans. And I also know from my own reporting that she's also been in conversations already with the U.S. Tennis Association, which runs the U.S. Open. So I would expect that she has a relatively full summer dance card of tennis lined up across the English grass and then the American hard courts as well.
6: Thing is, Ben, you cover sports and athletes. I used to do that too. Age is undefeated. She's going to be 44, or she is 44. What do we expect to see when she actually gets on the court?
7: Yeah, it's really tough to know. There's really no track record of success at this sort of level of singles play, certainly, for a tennis player in her mid-40s. You know, her sister came back last year, and was 1 year older, 45, Venus, and she came back and won her first match in Washington, which is a big deal. And then I think she lost her next 9 or 10 matches in a row. This is, you know, it's very hard to do this. And it just seems like it's something that, you know, again, this will be about setting expectations for Serena. Does she want to just go out there and have fun, or is she really having her eyes on the prize? Knowing Serena Williams and her competitiveness, I'm sure she has some designs or dreams or delusions, some might say, that she can still be the best in the world. But also that kind of confidence is what made her great for so long, for better and for worse.
6: Yeah. And I guess even just having her for one tournament, even if it's just one, is worth it, right? I mean, it's her. It's the GOAT.
7: It'll be fun. Yeah, yeah. It should be a fun time.
6: Ben Rothenberg, host of the No Challenges Remaining podcast. Ben, thanks a lot.
7: Thank you.
6: It's Morning Edition from NPR News. I'm E. Martinez.
0: And I'm Leila Fadel.
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2: 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I'm Derek Malama. While summer vacation is often associated with fun and freedom, it can also mean tight budgets for some families across the islands. The Hawaii Food Bank says nearly 1 in 3 families struggle with food insecurity. Summer break means many students can no longer rely on free or reduced-price meals at school. But the food bank, the State Department of Education, and many community partners are launching summer programs to keep Hawaii families fed. Marielle Turbio is with the Hawaii Food Bank.
8: But during the summer months, you know, parents are having to, in addition to finding childcare, now having to purchase more food for the household for the meals that are not being provided by school. So, you know, we see that about 1 in 3 families in Hawaii face food insecurity, and we know that many households are faced with making a very difficult decision between paying for housing, transportation, healthcare, and food. And the affordability crisis that we're currently experiencing is pushing many families and neighbors to the brink.
2: Now, those who need food assistance can register to receive weekly distributions through the food bank. The DOE is also hosting daily food pickups for students under the age of 18 starting next week. Go to the Hawaii DOE's website for a list of participating schools. You're listening to HPR 1.
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10: Energy Corporation is reporting earnings tomorrow. This comes as the uranium industry is boosting production. The U.S. is looking to nuclear power to help meet growing electricity needs. And a key ingredient, of course, is uranium. Right now, we import most of it from countries like Canada and Kazakhstan. But as Marketplace's Caitlin Tan reports, that wasn't always the case.
11: Back in the 30s in Wyoming, a few people called a now ghost town home on the range. For real.
12: Yeah, believe it or not, if you got a letter postmarked there, it would be home on the range.
11: Robert Gregory is a University of Wyoming geologist. He says in the 50s, a uranium investor came to town.
12: His last name was Jeffrey, and so it became Jeffrey City.
11: It became the epicenter of the nation's uranium boom through the 70s. But then came the partial meltdown at Three Mile Island.
12: When something like that happens, people rethink nuclear power.
11: Uranium mining slumped for decades.
13: There's been a huge resurgence in that mining, driven by this demand for AI data centers and the government policies.
11: Morgan Bazillion is with the Colorado School of Mines. This year, the federal government invested billions into the uranium supply chain.
13: It does seem like the beginning of a boom.
11: Six mines are operating, up from three in 2021, and much of it in Wyoming.
14: We're in the expanding and restarting existing facilities phase.
11: Rainey Linz is with the Wyoming State Geological Survey.
14: Prices would certainly have to be higher, I think, for most new projects to start up.
11: Uranium is around $85 a pound. Industry says it needs over $100. I'm Caitlin Tan for Marketplace.
10: Let's do the numbers. The Dow is up about 29 points. That's about 0.6%. The S&P is also up about 0.1%. And the NASDAQ is about 0.2% higher. 10-year Treasury yield is up at 4.45%.
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10: It's been about 4 months since President Trump threatened sanctions against countries supplying much-needed oil to Cuba. This adds pressure to an economy already struggling with shortages, inflation, rolling blackouts, and the effects of the long-standing U.S. embargo. Martin Nunez Sarmiento, a sociologist and retired professor, has lived through almost every major chapter of Cuba's modern economy. She walks us through how Cuba's economy has changed over the decades.
15: I'm Marta Nunez Sarmiento. I'm a sociologist and a retired university professor. I was brought up in a very elitist American school in Havana. My classmates were all from American diplomats or American owners of big industries or Cubans that were very rich and very much linked to the United States. In January of 1961, there was a literacy campaign. We were 6 million Cubans, 1 million were illiterate. Then I joined the literacy campaign, and I knew what poverty was, that poverty smells, you can touch poverty. For me, it was very shocking. After the Berlin Wall fell, we started in a crisis, horrible, horrible crisis in the 90s. We were on our own. There was a way getting out of that through tourism, and the incomes from tourism were used to create the pharmaceutical industries based on biotechnology. In 2021, three COVID vaccines were produced in Cuba, but the budget went to protect Cubans from COVID. So in 2022, Cubans started fleeing the country. From 2022 to 2025, 2 million Cubans have left the country. There's also a lot of young professionals who left the country. There are a lot of old people living on their own. And many of those recent migrants, they're in a very unstable situation, so they cannot send them regular remittances. The general mood is stress. We're in a hole. We're in a deep hole. and there's no light at the end. We're having insomnia, we're having depressions. Every family budget goes mainly by food. That's the main thing. Food, food, food, food. We have a rationing card, but there's zero product. In my neighborhood, of course, the first topic of conversation whenever we meet is, the blackout, it's too hot. Second topic of conversations, the food. Third topic, the medicines. And then we start talking about the soap operas, the Cuban and the Brazilian soap operas. That's what we're speaking of in my neighborhood. Of course, people are also criticizing the government, but the mistakes of a government, yes, they delay the investments in the energy system, but they're doing their best to keep us alive. And the big question is the embargo, the blockade. Remember those mafia people in your American movies? They'd put a chains around you, or they put us in a cement and then into the Hudson River and say, come on, start swimming. That's how we are. So it's very hard. Well, it's part of being a Cuban in Cuba.
10: 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Our senior producer is Alex Schroeder. 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In Washington, I'm Nancy Marshall-Genzer with the Marketplace Morning Report. 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
17: From NPR and WBUR Boston, I'm Scott Tong.
18: I'm Robin Young. It's Here and Now. Coming up, Democratic Rep. Debbie Dingell and her Republican counterpart Jeff Hurd on shared concerns about gerrymandering.
17: Also, after the Trump administration dropped Biden-era police reforms, Louisville, Kentucky tried to continue on its own. ProPublica reports mixed results.
19: Many believe that had they moved to a more centralized mental health response, that they could prevent incidents like what happened to Ms. Hall.
18: Also, a new cookbook features old recipes from the 1800s through the 1980s, some delicious, and then there's the chicken buffet aspic.
20: Is it something that I think people should eat? Absolutely not. But it's one of those things where it's also really oddly cathartic to build them.
18: Coming up Here and Now.
17: The news is first.
5: In Washington, live from NPR News in Washington, I'm Libby Casey. President Trump is naming housing official Bill Pulte to a new role, in addition to his existing titles, Acting Director of National Intelligence. NPR's Danielle Kurtzleben reports Pulte will replace Tulsi Gabbard, who has announced she will resign at the end of the month.
21: Pulte is currently the head of the Federal Housing Finance Agency, which oversees Fannie Mae and Freddie Mac, which support the U.S. mortgage market. Pulte's biography on the agency's website lists no intelligence experience, with the bulk of his career experience in the housing sector. He is a Trump loyalist who, in his current role, last year accused Federal Reserve Board of Governors member Lisa Cook of mortgage fraud. Cook has denied wrongdoing. Trump subsequently attempted to fire Cook from the board. The Supreme Court is set to rule on that case. Pulte's not the only official to serve in multiple roles. Secretary of State Marco Rubio is also the current acting National Security Advisor. Danielle Kurtzleben, NPR News.
3: Doctors examined President Joe Biden after his disastrous debate performance against President Trump in 2024. That's according to former First Lady Jill Biden, who told NPR's Scott Detrow she was worried in the moment that Biden was suffering a stroke.
4: Jill Biden says doctors evaluated the president after he walked off the stage. Once they cleared him, Joe and Jill Biden went on to multiple campaign stops. The former First Lady says she never saw her husband like that any other time before or since. That's despite reports quoting former White House staffers claiming they saw the president that tired and addled at other moments.
22: Never. And you know what, Scott? No one came to me and said, Jill, I have seen this moment at, you know, blankety blank. No one came to me and said that.
4: Jill Biden is promoting a new memoir called View from the East Wing. Scott Detrow, NPR News, Washington.
3: In Colorado, a federal judge has halted President Trump from dismantling the country's largest federal climate lab for now. NPR's Kirk Ziegler reports the lab successfully got a preliminary injunction to stop the administration's plans while a broader lawsuit moves forward.
23: President Trump's budget czar, Russell Vogt, has been targeting the National Center for Atmospheric Research in Boulder, Colorado, since last year, calling it a, quote, premier research stronghold for left-wing climate lunacy. NCAR, which is operated by a consortium of major public universities, houses one of the world's largest weather supercomputers. Its forecasting research has lately been used directly by utilities that have had to make split-second decisions whether to turn off power lines when major wind events elevate wildfire danger. In a statement, the lab's director said the judge's decision recognizes NCAR's importance to public safety and national security. Kirk Ziegler, NPR News.
3: It's primary election day in six states, including New Jersey, Iowa, Montana, and South Dakota. This is NPR.
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2: You're listening to HPR 1 at 9:04. Good morning, I'm Derek Malama. A flood advisory has been extended to 10:30 a.m. this morning for the Big Island, and there's also a high surf advisory for the south-facing shores of all islands until 6 a.m. Thursday. As June marks the start of the hurricane season, weather experts are urging Hawaii residents to prepare for hurricanes now. According to NOAA, as many as 13 tropical cyclones could form across the Central Pacific this year, and this is due to stronger El Nino conditions. John Bravender is with the National Weather Service.
25: We're looking at what could potentially be a busy season in the Central Pacific. But even year to year, during quieter years, we tell people it doesn't really matter how many we have. All it takes is one to change your life. Take action now. Don't wait until something develops. Use this as your reminder, start of hurricane season, as your trigger. Go out, start to stock up on food, start to develop that plan, start to look at insurance. There's a lot of things that you need to do now well in advance in order to be prepared as a hurricane threatens the islands.
2: Hawaii's hurricane season runs through the end of November. Lava fountaining at the Kilauea summit ended at around 1:30 p.m. yesterday after 9 continuous hours of lava fountains from the north vent. Episode 48 of the Kilauea fountaining began at 4:40 a.m. in Halemaumau crater. The fountains reached more than 650 feet high and was focused at the north vent with occasional overflows from the south vent. That's according to the Hawaiian Volcano Observatory. In the weather for most of the Hawaiian Islands, moisture moving in from the southeast is causing an increase in showers over the eastern half of the state. It's HPR 1.
26: From NPR and WBUR, I'm Robin Young in Boston.
27: And I'm Scott Tong in Washington, D.C. This is Here and Now. The Trump administration is, for now, standing down on setting up an anti-weaponization fund. The Department of Justice created the $1.8 billion fund for people it says were victims of illegal or political persecution by the government. The fund faces bipartisan criticism and was halted temporarily on Friday by a federal judge. Still, a group of former judges is asking to reopen the case that led to the settlement creating this fund. The judges say the deal was a fraud on the court. Let's now bring in one of those former judges, Nancy Gertner, retired federal judge appointed by then-President Clinton. She's a senior lecturer at Harvard. Judge Gertner, Nancy, welcome back.
0: Good to be here.
27: What, in your view, are the legal problems with this fund and how it was created?
0: Well, anyone, there's a statute that says that you can call on the Treasury for a settlement so that you don't, every time you settle a claim against the government, you don't have to rush to Congress. And that was that's what they were trying to get the money under. And they felt that they needed to go into court to put it sort of imprimatur on that this was a legitimate claim. Trump's and Trump's family were making a legitimate claim on the Treasury, and they wanted to go to court for have the court essentially going through the court to bless it as a legitimate claim on this fund. The problem was, as we said, it may well not have been a legitimate claim. It is Trump essentially suing himself. The kinds of defenses that the IRS would raise with respect to claims like this, that it was filed too late, that there were no, you know, that the damages didn't match what they were claiming, all those kinds of defenses, the IRS didn't raise. All that happened here was once it was clear that the judge candidly smelled a rat and thought that this was collusive, they just moved to dismiss the case, hoping there would be no judicial inquiry, and there will be.
27: Now the fund is under legal scrutiny, as you're describing. It's under political scrutiny from Democrats and Republicans in Congress. Last Friday, a federal judge temporarily halted its creation. Can you explain for the rest of us the judge's reasoning?
0: Well, there is a rule that allows you to go to reopen a settlement if the court was the victim of a fraud, if the settlement was the product of collusion. So you can reopen the settlement, and we were claiming as federal judges, former federal judges, retired judges, that we had an interest in the fair administration of justice, and that these were the kinds of circumstances, and we were concerned about a fraud on the court. And so we were in a position to raise these kinds of claims. We also said that the judge could raise it on her own, be concerned when a settlement was the product of fraud. She, by the way, did something in addition, which we had not even raised. There is a rule that says that you can sanction attorneys when they are filing baseless pleadings and baseless claims. This is called Rule 11. And she said she's going to consider reopening the case to consider whether or not the entire thing was the product of fraud, and also whether the lawyers were subject to sanction under Rule 11. Which is really quite extraordinary. We had not raised that. She began to understand that, you know, something was rotten in the state of Denmark
27: Now, now the settlement, the quote settlement that created this fund also gives immunity to the president, his family, and businesses from investigations and audits by the government. What happens to that piece of the settlement?
0: I think that that's part of the same issue. In other words, there's a claim against the government. You did me wrong. You settled it. There were two parts. One is roughly $1.8 billion, and the other is immunity, essentially a pardon for any existing claims. It's part and parcel of the settlement. If the settlement is illegitimate, then that should go as well.
27: We have seen this administration often dig in its heels legally and try to keep fighting, say, on deportations. Could we see this administration try to find other ways to keep this fund alive?
0: They're not doing this fund. Who knows what else they would do? At this point, they seem to have paused it. They have not walked away from it. Who knows what else they would do?
27: Yeah. We've been talking to Nancy Gertner, retired federal judge appointed by President Clinton. She's a senior lecturer at Harvard and is one of 35 retired judges who filed a lawsuit last week to reopen President Trump's case against the IRS. Nancy, thank you again.
0: Thank you.
26: As Republicans first and then Democrats began redrawing maps ahead of the midterm elections to favor their parties, polls show most Americans oppose this. A new group of congressional lawmakers wants to stop it. Representative Debbie Dingell is the Democrat from Michigan and a member of the Bipartisan Problem Solvers Caucus, now also a member of the Gerrymandering Working Group. Representative Dingell, welcome to you.
6: Thank you.
26: And Representative Jeffrey Hurd, the Republican from Colorado, is also a member of the Gerrymandering Working Group. In fact, he is a co-chair. Representative Hurd, welcome to you as well.
7: Hi, Robin. Glad to be with you.
26: And I just want to start because we've been hearing about the president's $1.776 billion fund. He says to repay people wrongly prosecuted. Critics say it's a slush fund. The Justice Department said it would respect a court order blocking it. Representative Dingell, I presume that you agree it should be at least blocked?
6: I think it should be more than blocked. I think we need to make sure it never happens. It is unethical and I think, quite frankly, illegal.
26: All right. Well, Representative Hurd, I'm going to bring you in because we hear there was a pretty heated closed-door session between Republicans and Acting Attorney General Todd Blanche. Republicans very angry about especially the public reaction to this fund. Representative Hurd, you're the Republican. What do you think?
7: Sure. There are a number of legal issues with this. We need to ensure that Congress has a say in how dollars are spent. I mean, that's something that's fundamental in the Constitution. So from my perspective, the legal issues that have been raised are serious, and we need to definitely pay attention to them.
26: Okay, like-minded there. Let's get to the gerrymandering and your working group. We saw President Trump ask for redistricting in Texas, literally saying he wanted to get more votes. We had a Supreme Court decision barring race-based districts, which were created so that black voters could have representation. That launched even more redistricting, diluting the black vote. Representative Dingell, what do you say, though, to your constituents who may be saying, wait a minute, we're already so far behind. We need to fight fire now with fire.
6: Well, we're in the midst of something that I think many of us don't like, but you do need to fight fire with fire. And having been home and been with many groups of different people, people are in the black community are demoralized. So I think there was a recognition that what we did would be the recommendation for after the next census.
26: Wow, that feels like a long ways away, you know, not 28, 32. But Representative Hurd, do you agree, you know, that we've already done redistricting for the midterms that are coming up? There's no way to undo this.
7: Well, I think the issue that concerns me the most is the growing trend of mid-decade redistricting. And once the maps are drawn following the census, there ought to be a strong presumption that they stay in place until the next census. If every shift in political control is going to trigger a new map, we're going to create a race to the bottom where both parties feel pressure to retaliate.
26: Representative Dingell, again, the Democrat, what do you say to Republicans in the South, and we are hearing this loudly, who say we no longer need the districts that are carved out that allow black voters to have representation? We don't need that anymore.
6: So I do believe that the Voting Rights Act was meant to ensure that there was fair representation across the country. You're seeing in this mid-cycle the redrawing of districts to favor one party. And by the way, it is both parties. You know, it's after the Republicans began it, California very definitively rewrote theirs.
26: Well, but I'm just going to jump in to say that, of course, they put it before the voters first, but then the voters passed that.
6: That's correct. But by the way, they put it before the voters in Virginia, and then a judge overruled that. The people of the state should have equal representation, and everybody has a right to have a district that's going to enable their voices to be heard.
26: Well, and Representative Hurd, I want you to respond to one of your colleagues in the gerrymandering working group. This is Vice Chair Congressman Nick LaLotta, who says what a lot of Republicans are saying right now. Wait a second. We have a huge percentage of the vote in New York, in his case, but we hold just 27% of the state's congressional seats. They say the same thing about New England, that there are Republicans here in New England, but they don't have a voice. Do you think they have a case?
7: Listen, there's some frustration. You didn't mention California as well, where the number of Republican voters there probably does not reflect the congressional representation that comes from that state, and it will be even less so after this gerrymandering. We're not looking for a perfect map. We're looking for a process that people can trust.
26: What does that look like? What are some of the potential solutions?
7: Well, in addition to banning mid-decade redistricting, there's some discussion of a possible nationwide redraw. Article 1, Section 4 of the Constitution does give Congress the ability to set rules. One option might be the redistricting cycle occurring on a uniform nationwide basis, making sure that all states operate under similar rules and timelines. We're also looking at whether or not states should have competitiveness. There's also something that we're looking at that would require local government boundaries to be considered with respect to commissions so that we're not slicing up cities and counties in places that are geographically contiguous.
26: And Representative Dingell, just your thoughts on what, you know, one or two solutions might be.
6: Well, I think we all do agree on those broad outlines. And I think by doing an independent commission, which is not drawing a map, we do need to rebuild people's trust. You know, and I will say that our independent commission, which drew our maps for the first time in Michigan after the last census, we are very much a battleground state. We are purple, and we have 7 Republicans and 6 Democrats. But many people believe that what was outlined in that independent commission, meeting many of the guidelines just outlined by myself and my colleague, drew fair maps.
26: That is the Democratic Representative Debbie Dingell from Michigan. And we also spoke with the Republican from Colorado, Representative Jeff Hurd. And they're both members of the Gerrymandering Working Group. Best of luck with this. Thank you.
6: Thank you.
7: Thank you, Robin.
26: Okay, we're just getting this hour started. Much more ahead here and now.

0: A new book describes a country that was once rooted in a movement around social justice and political freedom. That country? It's Iran.
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0: I'm Mary Louise Kelly. 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
10: 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Those stories and more tonight on 60 Minutes.
6: Well, there's a question now about what that 60 Minutes clock is ticking down to. A clash at one of the country's most prominent news shows is intensifying. As the New York Times first reported, 60 Minutes correspondent Scott Pelley accused his boss at CBS, Barry Weiss, of murdering the long-running Sunday show. This happened yesterday. It was what was supposed to be a getting-to-know-you staff meeting with the new executive producer, Nick Bilton. NPR media correspondent David Fogenflik has been digging into all of this and is here. And David, this yell fight is said to have erupted from Scott Pelley. It's being described as a revolt. Remind us of the context. You know, what's been happening on the show?
11: Well, it comes in days after Barry Weiss had named a new executive producer, Nick Bilton, for the show. She had dismissed Tanya Simon, who had been a CBS veteran, a 60 Minutes veteran, been executive producer for only a year, but had come up really in the show and been the daughter of a legendary CBS News correspondent and 60 Minutes correspondent, Bob Simon. Mm. And there had been clashes with Barry Weiss and some of the correspondents on the show, Sharon Alfonsi, perhaps most known, Cecilia Vega as well. Both of those ultimately were dismissed or let go late last week. And so you're seeing a real overturn of the show at a time when there's been a lot of strife over the direction of CBS News, over whether Barry Weiss, the editor-in-chief brought in last fall by the new owners of CBS and its parent company, was making choices not simply on a journalistic but an ideological basis. And what you've heard in recent days is there are questions of whether there have been, you know, censorship in editor decisions and particularly self-censorship by producers and others involved in the show.
6: And tell us more about the players. Barry Weiss, as you said, and Paramount, Skydance CEO David Ellison, who took over CBS last year, his father Larry Ellison, the head of Oracle, you know, a digital titan, one of the wealthiest people in the world, close ally of Donald Trump. Talk more about who they are.
11: Sure. Barry Weiss was the founder of what became this sort of sensation views and news site, The Free Press. And she comes at it with the idea, a little bit like an echo of Rupert Murdoch and Fox News, that there's a sort of centrist voice in America or appeal in America that doesn't find itself heard in the news organizations, the big legacy ones like CBS, like NPR, for that matter, like The New York Times. She argues that we should approach the news and that CBS should approach the news from what she says are sort of the call it the 40-yard lines, the center of the playing field, if you're thinking about the NFL. And others have suggested maybe those yard lines could be a little bit broader than that. But what she's brought is the idea that somehow that the news coverage has been too woke, it's been too reflexively anti-Israel, that it's been too skeptical or hyperbolic about President Trump's actions and misdeeds, and that she wants to curtail that in some way. I think from all the reporting I've done, she is sincere in her thinking about that. This is the vision she is bringing to CBS mm-hmm. News, but that's been very useful for the Ellison family. Yes, they won approval last year to buy Paramount Global, the parent company of CBS last summer from Trump administration regulators, and now are seeking a much bigger deal. That was for $8 billion, over $110 billion deal to take over Warner Brothers Discovery, which would include, among other things, HBO and Warner Brothers, but also CNN. And so they are, even if this is not why Barry Weiss is doing what she's doing in her mind, they are have empowered her to do this at a time they're very desperately seeking to win the approval of Trump's antitrust regulators in an era when we know that those are affected by political considerations, and the actions she's taking are by and large appealing to President Trump.
6: Look, 60 Minutes has been around for 58 years. It's made money for the network. It's consistently the most watched news, and it's considered by most mainstream critics of the show to be kind of staid even in its approach, civil. And then we hear about this meeting, where Scott Pelley erupts at Nick Bilton, his new boss, and says you are not qualified for this job. He's told he's being rude by someone else. Your sense of all of this, David Folkenflik?
11: Well, Nick Bilton, does come in as a former New York Times tech columnist. He comes in as a former investigative journalist for Vanity Fair, and he's done documentaries for Netflix, among others. But what he doesn't have is experience in broadcast news. He is trying to have a conversation about transformation in a different demographic, ideological, and particularly technological age. And they're not hearing it at the show because they see so many top leaders of the show marched out. And they are having what they believe is a certain kind of conflict with their editor-in-chief over what they see ideological impulses, and I'm sure what she sees as not. So this is an internal war. I can't underscore how strongly and how unusual this is to erupt this directly for Scott Pelley, in some ways the most forceful presence on the show, to say that his new boss is not welcome there and to be applauded by dozens of his colleagues for that. This is, essentially a fight for the future of CBS. And the real question is he going to resign? Are they going to force him out for insubordination? Or is there a path forward where they can say, we have arguments internally, but we can work through these as journalists? At the moment, you see strife, and that's what you're going to see for some time.
6: Well, we will stay tuned and watch it with you. NPR media correspondent David Folkenflik, thanks as always.
11: You bet.
6: And Here and Now is a production of NPR and WBUR. I'm Robin Young in Boston.
7: And I'm Scott Tong in Washington. It's Here and Now.
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6: I'm Robin Young. Jose Andres feeds the world's hungry, but for a break, he wrote a new cookbook, and he's in a Marvel comic book. Look, New York is under attack.
9: Jose Andres is helping Spider-Man with the help of Iron Man and Hulk and Captain America. You talk about the American dream? Oh, my God. This doesn't get any better than that.
6: Next time, Here and Now.
12: There's a new pilot program in Utah. Artificial intelligence can now renew some prescriptions with nary a doctor in sight. What's that oath? 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
6: From NPR and WBUR Boston, I'm Robin Young.
7: And I'm Scott Tong. This is Here and Now. Coming up, Congress is back in D.C. with Democrats wanting to limit the president's war authority, and Republicans are criticizing the administration's anti-weaponization fund. We'll get the latest.
6: Also, the government says detainees on a hunger strike in that New Jersey center are getting steaks. A lawyer for a detainee responds.
15: If they are being provided fantastic food, living in sanitary conditions, they wouldn't be doing this.
6: And former Wimbledon champion Marion Bartoli on a new Women's Tennis Association initiative focused on maternal health.
16: Nearly 500,000 preventable pregnancy-related deaths occur each year, with the vast majority in low- and middle-income countries.
6: Coming up here and now.
7: The news is first.
1: Live from NPR News in Washington, I'm Libby Casey. It's primary day in six states, including California, and at the top of the ballot, a lively and unsettled race to replace termed-out Governor Gavin Newsom. From member station KQED in San Francisco, Scott Schaefer reports.
17: California hasn't had a governor's race like this one in decades. An unpredictable horse race with several lead changes, the implosion of a leading candidate after sexual assault allegations, and a slew of relatively unknown options. Once discounted, Javier Becerra, former HHS secretary and California attorney general, has jumped to the front of the pack after Congressman Eric Swalwell dropped out. Not far behind, Republican Steve Hilton, a former Fox News host. He's neck and neck with billionaire investor and political activist Tom Steyer, who's dropped more than $200 million and counting. A few months ago, panicked Democrats feared they could be locked out of a November runoff by this top two primary system, but now polls show it's at least possible the top two finishers will both be Democrats. For NPR News, I'm Scott Schaefer in San Francisco.
1: President Trump has named a reliable attack dog to serve as acting director of national intelligence. The job is supposed to ensure that timely and objective intelligence is provided to the president, but even some Republicans are questioning Bill Pulte's qualifications. NPR's Eric McDaniel has more.
18: After the intelligence failures before the September 11th attacks in Iraq war, the Office of the Director of National Intelligence was created to be the expert voice, presenting clear, factual information to decision makers, including the president. Pulte currently serves as the director of the Federal Housing Finance Agency and has used the post to go after the president's perceived enemies. Senator John Cornyn, a member of the intelligence community and a Texas Republican, recently defeated by a Trump-backed primary challenger, has questions.
19: I don't see any evidence of any qualifications for that job.
18: Trump cited Pulte's qualifications for the role as someone with, quote, deep experience managing the most sensitive matters in America. Eric McDaniel, NPR News, the Capitol.
1: Secretary of State Marco Rubio defended the Trump administration's Iran war and the efforts it's making to extend a current ceasefire. He told Connecticut Democratic Senator Chris Murphy in a hearing today that sanctions on Iran would not be lifted if it opens the Strait of Hormuz.
20: Iran is being sanctioned because they enrich uranium. Iran is being sanctioned because they've highly enriched uranium. Iran is being sanctioned because of their nuclear activities. If they agree to give up those things, there will be sanctions relief associated with their commitment and compliance with those agreements.
21: You will not give sanctions relief just in exchange for reopening the strait.
20: No, that's not been discussed. That's not been offered.
1: Iran stopped communicating with mediators about extending a ceasefire amid Israel's latest attacks on Lebanon, according to two semi-official Iranian news agencies. But President Trump is disputing that and says talks are continuing. This is NPR News, live in Washington. Scientists have launched an ambitious new effort to develop gene therapies for brain disorders. NPR's John Hamilton reports that the disorders include Alzheimer's, Parkinson's, Huntington's, and ALS.
22: The Allen Institute in Seattle is running the collaborative effort known as the Brain Health Accelerator. It's an outgrowth of the federally funded Brain Initiative, which was launched by President Obama in 2013. Ed Lean of the Allen Institute says scientists now know how to tweak a particular gene in certain brain cells.
23: And that opens up the possibility for very specific precision genetic therapies for brain disorders.
22: Lean says one of the first targets will be Huntington's disease, a fatal inherited disorder. It's caused by a genetic mutation that tells nerve cells to make too much of one type of protein. Scientists think gene therapy can prevent this. John Hamilton, NPR News.
6: Archaeologists are digging beneath Notre Dame Cathedral to explore as far back as Roman Paris from 2,000 years ago. The excavation started after the cathedral was rebuilt following the 2019 fire. The dig has uncovered hundreds of objects, including a 4th century corn and a medieval jug. The excavation is part of a project to beautify the area, which should be completed by 2028, providing shade for visitors. A film festival kicks off this week celebrating the cinema of despair. Bleak Week started 5 years ago in Los Angeles by American Cinematheque and is going global this year. Organizers say it started as a contrarian response to calls for feel-good movies after the pandemic, but it celebrates the human experience. It's NPR.
0: 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Other contributors include Lilly Endowment, a private foundation supporting NPR's coverage of religion and spirituality, and Jarl and Pamela Mohn, focusing on civil liberties, foster youth, public radio, and the arts.
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7: From NPR and WBUR, I'm Scott Tong in Washington, D.C.
6: I'm Robin Young in Boston. It's Here and Now. The mayor of Newark, New Jersey, says he'll lift the curfew that's been placed around the Delaney Hall Detention Center after those intense standoffs between protesters and ICE agents and police over claims of terrible conditions inside the facility. He'll lift the curfew tonight or tomorrow. Detainees say they're leading a hunger and labor strike over poor medical care and food. The Trump administration denies this is happening. Alexandra Goncalves-Pena is with us. She's a lawyer with the American Friends Service Committee, the Quaker Social Justice Group. She has a client inside Delaney Hall. Alexandra, welcome.
10: Thank you so much for having me, Robin.
6: And we're not going to share every detail about your client or ask you to, because he does fear retribution. But how did he end up in Delaney Hall? What happened?
10: Sure, absolutely. It was a result of a traffic stop. And as a result of that traffic stop, he was turned over into ICE custody, and where he has been for approximately 1 month.
6: And is he undocumented?
10: He does not have legal status. He is in immigration proceedings before the immigration court. He is scheduled for a hearing and was, you know, doing everything necessary in order to prepare for that hearing and hoping to secure immigration relief before the immigration court.
6: So, in other words, he was taking the legal steps that he was told to take to stay in the country. Is he not eating? And if so, for how long?
10: Correct. So he had been participating with the protesters in solidarity. And I believe that he had been not eating for approximately a week and a half. And yeah, like so many others that are currently there.
6: Well, as we said, the Department of Homeland Security is denying that there is a hunger strike or that there is any kind of, as the open letter from some of the detainees said when this all started, any kind of physical or psychological torture. And in fact, the government did, facility menus to prove detainees are provided 3 daily meals with options like chicken fajitas and Salisbury steak. According to what your client says, you say what?
10: Well, providing menus is not, a actual evidence of actually providing adequate food. Yeah. Individuals that are in prisons, that are in ICE detention, are not going to take the actions that they're taking because there is no basis, right? Their actions come with consequences. So if they are being provided fantastic food, receiving fantastic medical treatment, living in sanitary conditions, they wouldn't be doing this. So them providing a menu means absolutely nothing. And, it's basically they're using it as a distraction. And quite frankly, I think it's something that everybody should just simply ignore.
6: Well, do you know if people involved in this hunger strike have been punished?
10: Yes, we have heard of retaliatory responses to individuals that are participating in the labor and hunger strike. We have heard of people being sent to solitary confinement. We have heard of people being transferred into different units. We have heard of threats issued to individuals to be moved out of state. We do know of certain people that have been moved into other facilities. So yes, that is absolutely happening.
6: Well, talk about the protests that are happening outside. The Democratic governor, Mikey Sherrill, ordered the New Jersey State Police to take over security. She claimed the move was necessary to protect the demonstrators from an ICE surge. State Attorney General Jennifer Davenport confirmed what a lot of people were saying. These were outside agitators. She said five of the six so far arrested by state police this week were not from New Jersey. Fox News is reporting the protesters are far-left communist socialist activists who've assaulted federal agents. Now, there's a whiff of, you know, the Jan 6 attacks in claims of many on the right. You know, why isn't there more criticism of these protesters because they have assaulted federal agents? I just, my question to you is, do you think what's happening outside the hall, and we also had members of the far-right Proud Boys show up and things got pretty violent.
10: Yeah.
6: Do you think what's happening outside is helping or hurting your clients?
10: I believe that the well-intentioned individuals that are out there lending their voices to support the detainees is helping. It's helping bring attention to the deplorable conditions that humans, you know, that individuals face at the hand of our federal government and federal immigration agencies currently and for years now, you know, and I think that that is absolutely helpful to, you know, our clients. You know, unfortunately, I do know that there has been some violence, but this is coming from both sides. I don't necessarily believe that bringing in, you know, state law enforcement, you know, when individuals were peacefully protesting is maybe the best response by the governor. Mm-hmm. But I think in general, this is something that is beneficial to the overall cause, which is good conditions, or actually rather the lack of good conditions at immigration detention centers and throughout the United States.
6: Is your client inside aware of what's happening outside?
10: Yes, he is. I'm actually going to go speak with him today to kind of fill him in a little more. But he does know a little bit about what's happening.
6: Well, meanwhile, New Jersey's governor and Newark's mayor are calling for the center to be closed. The White House says ICE agents will not be deterred, so we'll follow this story. Alexandra Goncalves-Pena, a New Jersey legal director at the American Friends Service Committee, who has a client inside the Delaney Hall in New Jersey. Thank you for speaking with us.
10: Well, thank you so much, Robin, and thank you for reporting on this.
7: In Congress, members of the Trump administration are facing tough questions this week. Secretary of State Marco Rubio today is speaking on Capitol Hill about the Iran war and more. And this afternoon, the acting attorney general, Todd Blanche, will likely face questions from House members about the nearly $1.8 billion legal fund that may be used to pay the president's allies. The fund faces bipartisan criticism. Let's now bring in Nicholas Wu, congressional reporter for Semaphore. Nicholas, good to have you back.
8: Thanks for having me.
7: So let's start with this fund meant to pay people the administration says are victims of political persecution. That could include January 6 rioters. Now the administration says it will follow a court order pausing the fund for now. Will that be enough for Republicans on the Hill? Because many have been critical of this fund.
8: Republican senators I talked to said that, you know, simply saying the fund will be paused for a couple weeks is not enough for them. They need a firmer guarantee from the administration that the fund is fully sunsetting. And it appears to be that's what the announcement yesterday was alluding to. And there have been, you know, anonymous quotes from the administration in various news outlets suggesting that might be the case. But what a lot of these senators need is a statement directly from Trump saying that.
7: Mm-hmm. Well, it reminds me about that line from The Princess Bride where the man was only partially dead. Kind of seems like the question here on the Hill. What leverage do Republicans have against the president in this fund?
8: And so this fund and, you know, the controversy around all of it is really running straight into a Senate Republican conference and a House Republican conference that are in less and less of a mood to acquiesce to every single thing the Trump administration wants, especially after several of their members have been ousted in these Trump-backed primaries. And so that gives them a lot of leverage over things like the DHS funding bill that is currently stuck in the Senate over questions about the victimization fund. Or, you know, for that matter, there's a new acting director of national intelligence, and Trump will need the votes of Republican senators if there's any hope of getting him or any of the other nominees he needs confirmed.
7: Yeah. Well, Senator Ted Cruz has been describing Republican outrage voiced in a meeting last month with Todd Blanche, the acting attorney general, on this fund. Let's listen. Here's a piece of sound from Cruz on his podcast.
9: The Republican senators were pissed. And there were multiple senators yelling at the attorney general saying, this feels like self-dealing. This feels like Trump cut a deal with himself.
7: So, Nicholas, is this an important moment when Republicans who have long supported the president now seem to be pushing back hard?
8: It seems to be a specific moment. The question is whether or not resolve that Republican senators have demonstrated here will necessarily end up translating over to other issues. But at the very least, there's a recognition among many Republicans that the optics of this fund are simply bad politics for them, especially as you see Democrats starting to ramp up attacks on them, saying that, you know, the administration is engaging in this self-dealing while at the same time ignoring cost of living issues that have so many voters concerned ahead of the midterm elections. And so we'll see how this plays out and, you know, on all of these other big issues that Congress has to confront.
7: You mentioned, Nicholas, the President Trump's pick for the new acting director of national intelligence, Bill Pulte, to replace Tulsi Gabbard. Tell us about Pulte and what lawmakers for now are saying about him.
8: Pulte is known as somewhat of a combative force in the administration and has really been one of its chief advocates on housing. Remember, his main hat that he wears is as the head of the Federal Housing Finance Administration, and, you know, he oversees Fannie Mae and Freddie Mac. But now he's been named to a top intelligence job, and Republican senators I talked to this morning pointed out that he really doesn't have any apparent qualifications from the intelligence community, let alone perhaps even a security clearance. And so the question for the administration now is whether or not they might nominate him to serve in the job permanently. He might not have the votes for it, but as we've seen with other Trump appointees, they're content also to let a lot of these folks sit as an acting head of the agency, and it might appear to be that place.
7: Yeah. All right. Let me ask you briefly about the Iran war. Secretary of State Rubio is testifying today, facing questions about peace negotiations. Here's an exchange between Rubio and Connecticut Democrat Chris Murphy.
20: Iran is being sanctioned because they've highly enriched uranium. Iran is being sanctioned because of their nuclear activities. If they agree to give up those things, there will be sanctions relief associated with their commitment and compliance
21: with those
20: agreements.
21: You will not give sanctions relief just in exchange for reopening the strait.
20: No, that's not been discussed. That's not been offered.
7: Nicholas, briefly, you know, Congress has voted several times on whether to rein in the president's powers in Iran. Those have failed. Could that change?
8: The House is set to take up a measure tomorrow to rein in the military action in Iran, and it's looking likely to pass. So for perhaps the first time, at least over in the House side, they're likely to have a very real debate over military action in Iran.
7: Nicholas Wu is congressional reporter for Semaphore. Nicholas, always good to talk to you. Thank you.
8: Thank you.
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0: A new book describes a country that was once rooted in a movement around social justice and political freedom. That country? It's Iran.
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0: I'm Mary Louise Kelly. 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
7: It's Here and Now. Well, it is the second week of the French Open. Competition is heating up, and the Women's Tennis Association wants you to rally behind moms. The French just celebrated Mother's Day. We all know that's more than just one day. But more than 60 players and tennis legends across generations have also united behind a powerful public open letter elevating maternal health as a global priority.

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1: Everything. We obviously have been very fortunate throughout our childhood to be raised by parents who gave us access to so many things, including tennis. That's why it was really important for us to come across all together as one generation, even though we come across as multiple generations. But to sign this letter as one and to help really supporting those women, we have been able so far to help 1.5 million women around the world to be healthier during their pregnancy and to give birth to a healthier child. So we are moving forward. We're starting this fund back in 2024. So it's relatively young, but we had already a huge impact.
2: Well, let's listen to Ukrainian player and mom, Elena Svitolina, currently ranked number 7 in the world, and she recorded part of the letter. It's titled, Mothers Everywhere Can't Wait, Neither Can We. Let's listen.
3: We know what it means to compete, but millions of women around the world are striving for something far more important, a healthy pregnancy. We stand together to recognize the strength of mothers everywhere.
2: What are some of the things the fund, you know, the specific things the fund can do?
1: Absolutely. So first of all, let me remind you just a few numbers because it's quite staggering. Women spend 25 more of their lives in poor health than men. Therefore, you already have a bad start almost if you're a woman. And then on top of that, nearly 500,000 preventable pregnancy-related deaths occur each year, with the vast majority in low- and middle-income countries. Therefore, for us, we really wanted to focus on something that is tangible, and prenatal vitamins, which cost only $2.5, can actually help saving lives and saving women during their pregnancy and giving birth to a healthy child with only $2.5. So the contribution is very minimum, but the result is absolutely extremely impactful. And I think through those numbers, it's very easy to understand that if we're capable of already helping 1.5 million women, thanks to the help of the UNICEF, which on the ground have been absolutely extraordinary to get us to actually reach those women, because they're living in faraway villages in Africa, for example, or Southeast Asia, and they're difficult to access for us as a WTA foundation fund. So we have the resources, we have the fund, we have the vitamins, but it's about having the people on the ground as well to be able to reach those women. And the UNICEF has been an extraordinary partner in that terms. And really for us in 2 years' time to be able to help that many women has been quite extraordinary.
2: Yeah. I mean, just something that you just started recently. How does it work? Do U.S. tennis players contribute?
1: Absolutely. We do contribute. We are doing fundraisers as well. We have actually done one in Abu Dhabi. I live in Dubai, so I organized the whole fundraising, and we had the help of Her Highness as well on the ground to help us, you know, raising the awareness. For us, it's really moving from awareness to action. And we really want to, you know, use that resources and use a platform to help people to understand we have that fund, and therefore the most amount of people can help us and join us, the more we will have an impact around the world. It's an amazing cause because it touches us throughout our lives. We have been child. We have been now. We are now mothers. They're still playing on the tour for some of them as Elena. Some, like me, are retired. But, you know, seeing your child being obviously fortunate enough to grow up in a healthy environment, we are absolutely heartbreaking to see other women not having that.
2: Yeah. I just, not to put too fine a point on it, but how much has the United States cut back on its funding of different aid programs overseas, many of which help women and children? How much has that made what you and UNICEF are doing more imperative?
1: Our sport is absolutely global. We touch every single country. We are the WTA, the most seen women's sport across the globe. And we really want to use our platform globally and not focusing on solely in the country. We have some issues in France as well if we want to focus on the country itself. But I think the power of the UNICEF and the WTA Foundation is to be able to go on top of government and to be able to do what we want to do from our own. And, right. and therefore, the resources we have are absolutely extremely important, as well as the platform we are using. We're coming into a time which is very important.

0: for tennis, we have obviously right now Roland Garros, then Wimbledon, then the US Open. Tennis is going to be all over TV and well seen. So the more we can use that platform to raise awareness, the more we believe people will come and join us in our task.
1: You know, I hadn't thought of that. You are, as tennis players, you are the most visible female athletes around the world. And wow, that's a lot
0: Absolutely.
1: Of, that's a lot of
0: and
1: power.
0: And we take pride of it.
1: Yeah, that's a lot of power, and you should have pride. Former Wimbledon champion and proud mom, Marion Bartoli, who's also a commentator at the French Open, and she's speaking to us from Paris about this women's health initiative from the WTA. We'll link you up at hereandnow.org. Marion, thank you so much.
0: My absolute pleasure, Robin. Thank you so much for having me.
2: Art created by survivors of the Holocaust is becoming more precious as time passes and fewer survivors remain. Sometimes that art shows up in surprising places, or in some cases, people who know its significance can save it. Shauna Lewis with member station KRCC reports on a painting nearly lost in Colorado.
3: 6 years ago, Bonnie Waugh was leafing through some items left over from a church garage sale.
4: There were these large clear folders that had housed artwork from a place that did framing.
3: Waugh is an artist in Pueblo, Colorado.
4: In that were old posters, original artwork, things that probably needed to be thrown away, but there was one piece that was very haunting.
3: In the painting, rows and rows of gaunt faces look directly into a viewer's eyes. Men, women, and children, most dressed in the striped uniforms worn by prisoners in Nazi concentration camps.
4: It was dark and very hard to look at for too long because it just brought up a ton of emotion.
3: Translucent Hebrew lettering hangs over the anguished and sad but defiant faces. It says, Kedush Hashem, to the sanctification of the name of God. Words often used to refer to martyrs or those who died simply because they were Jewish. Waugh had a feeling the painting was important, so she rescued it from the unsold pile from the garage sale. It was signed by the late Jacob Burosin, a Jewish Holocaust survivor. After she connected with his family, they arranged for it to become part of the collection at the Museum of the Bible in Washington, D.C. Peter Garrick is Burosin's stepson.
5: He was saved multiple times by the righteous Gentiles, so I think he would be thrilled about the Museum of the Bible.
3: In a video on the United States Holocaust Memorial Museum website, Jacob Burosin recalled one of those times. After he had escaped a Nazi labor camp in France, and a teacher at a Christian school hid him and his wife in an attic.
6: She hesitated for a second, thinking of her family and the dangers of hiding a Jewish couple. But she answered, "I think it is my Christian duty."
3: Burosin and his wife read a Bible the teacher gave them as they hid silently in the attic. After the war, they moved to New York, where he made a living as an illustrator and courtroom artist. But he also produced scenes from his experiences in Europe during the war. Here he is talking about a sketch very similar to the one Bonnie Waugh rescued from the church sale discard pile.
6: This is not a document of gas chambers, of mass graves and death. It is a statement of love for our people.
3: Amy Van Dyke is a curator at the Museum of the Bible.
7: Those voices are rapidly being lost to history. Thankfully, we have places like the Holocaust Museum, and we have others that are championing these voices. But we want to be a part of that, and we're honored to be a part of that, to have this voice, something that we can preserve for the future.
3: Van Dyke doesn't know when the painting will go on display, but in the meantime, promises to keep it safe. For NPR News, I'm Shauna Lewis in Pueblo, Colorado.
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0: Live from NPR News in Boston, I'm Steve Brown. Secretary of State Marco Rubio says he's optimistic about the potential for a resumption in nuclear talks with Iran despite a shaky ceasefire in the war. Rubio told lawmakers today the Iranians have agreed to negotiate on nuclear points that they had not been willing to address in the past. Rubio's optimism runs counter to two semi-official Iranian news agencies reporting that Iran has stopped communicating with mediators after Israel threatened to bomb Beirut as it fights the Hezbollah militant group. Russian forces launched a massive aerial assault on Kyiv and other Ukrainian cities, and officials say at least 24 civilians were killed and some 130 were wounded. The assault, with hundreds of drones and dozens of missiles, began overnight and continued during the day. Kyiv residents have been on edge after Russia warned last week of a massive attack. President Vladimir Putin has intensified Moscow's campaign, exploiting Ukraine's shortage of air defense systems. U.S. job openings jumped in April as the labor market looked resilient despite economic uncertainty caused by the Iran war. The Labor Department reported today that U.S. employers posted 7.6 million job vacancies in April, up from 6.9 million in March. 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
3: It's Here and Now. In Kenya, two people are reported dead after protests. They're against a planned quarantine facility in Kenya for American citizens exposed to the Ebola virus. Governments of Kenya and the U.S. want to build a 50-bed facility at a Kenyan Air Force base, despite local protests and despite criticism from U.S. health officials. Joining us is Larry Madowo, CNN correspondent in Nairobi, Kenya's capital. Hi, Larry.
4: Hi, Scott. How are you?
3: Doing well. Two fatalities reported from protests outside Kenya's Laikipia Army base. What do we know about what happened in the protests?
4: We know that the residents in this city of Nanyuki, which is where this Air Force base is, are opposed to this quarantine facility, as are many Kenyans around the country who feel that having this isolation ward in their country risks importing Ebola into their country. And so there's been a huge amount of backlash across the country from the opposition, and that's led to this legal battle where a judge has once again today banned the Kenyan government from getting into this deal with the Americans for another 3 weeks and said, you have to declare all the documents related to your agreement with the United States, which so far the government has not done. But that protest yesterday, June 1st, is also Kenya's Independence Day. So some of these people were essentially fighting for their right to live and ended up getting killed in these protests.
3: Yeah. And what is the U.S. government explanation for why it wants to keep exposed Americans outside their own country?
4: The U.S. government makes the argument that for Americans exposed to Ebola in the Democratic Republic of Congo, Kenya is close enough that they can get quick, high-quality care without risking the long journey back to the United States. so they can get them out of the Democratic Republic of Congo, about 1,500 miles from here, but not all the way back to the U.S. And it has a longstanding partnership with the Kenyan government. It trusts the legal, it trusts the healthcare system here. And so that's why they got into this deal with Kenya.
3: Now this Ebola outbreak, right, is centered in the Democratic Republic of Congo, quite far away from Kenya. So why is Kenya, why is the center being planned in Kenya?
4: The understanding from both the Kenyan and American government is that they have longstanding health partnerships. They have a biosafety agreement going back to 2015, which has been renewed a few times. And so Kenya has supported, America has supported Kenya's healthcare system since independence 63 years ago, and up to as much as 35% of Kenya's healthcare budget. So because of that longstanding partnership and because they trust the healthcare system in Kenya, that's why it made sense to have it here, which is not any of the countries that surround the Democratic Republic of Congo, not in Rwanda, not in Uganda, not in South Sudan, close enough, but not where the epicenter of the outbreak currently is.
3: Yeah. And meanwhile, many former American health officials are against this plan. A group of physicians, epidemiologists, wrote a letter calling it a dramatic departure from longstanding U.S. policy. Can you talk more about the view of these public health experts?
4: Absolutely. We've been reporting extensively on CNN about many current and former CDC officials, meaning the public health establishment, who feel that this is abandoning Americans to a healthcare system that they feel is inferior. America has an advanced healthcare system. There are specific facilities for outbreaks like this that can handle it. And so they feel that the Trump administration's stated objective not to do this is problematic.
3: Yeah. Larry Madowo is with CNN in Nairobi. Larry, thank you very much.
4: My pleasure.
3: It's here and now.
5: Voters in six states are weighing in on primary elections, and all eyes are on California and Iowa. Democratic voters in Iowa are choosing their candidate for a key Senate race. And in California, they pick the two candidates who will compete to replace Gavin Newsom as governor. What the outcome means for the months before the midterms. That's on the next Morning Edition from NPR News.
6: In his first encyclical, Pope Leo faces what he calls the challenge of our time.
7: Artificial intelligence now demands to be disarmed, freed from logics that turn it into an instrument of domination, exclusion, and death.
6: Catholic social teaching, preserving what makes us human in the age of AI. That's on the next On Point.
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9: There's a new pilot program in Utah. Artificial intelligence can now renew some prescriptions with nary a doctor in sight. What's that oath? 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
11: I'm Robin Young in Boston. It's Here and Now. Wish you could go to Japan, but it's not doable this year? Well, lucky for you, Emily Itami's beautiful 2025 novel, Kakigori Summer, is out in paperback this month. It transports us first to Tokyo, where two sisters go to rescue their younger sibling, a Japanese pop idol, under assault by paparazzi because of a minor scandal. And then we all escape to their childhood home in a magical seaside town on Japan's coast, where they attempt to heal many wounds, including the suicide, or was it an accidental drowning, of their mother years earlier, and their own outsider status as hafus, half Japanese, half British. Emily Itami is also Hafu, just like her character. She grew up in Japan, but then left, came back to raise her children there. She now lives in London. Her book, again, is Kakigori Summer. Kakigori, a mountainous shaved ice dessert eaten often in this delicious and sometimes heartbreaking summer read. We spoke with Emily Itami last June. Start with your thoughts on Japan.
12: Well, I can't stop thinking about Japan. I think that in a way, when you move away from a place, it's easy to idealize it. And I am aware that that might to some degree be what I've done with Japan. The thing that I know is that I miss it the way that I miss a person. And I can't really imagine missing anything else in that way. So I really love to write about it because I want to be back there, I suppose, and write myself back into it. And it just kind of amazes me, Japan as a culture. I feel like it's so extreme in so many ways. The way that it kind of is encourages you to keep your feelings under control and everything has to be quite contained. It was interesting to think about feelings within that context.
11: Well, we feel that tension between your young pop star, Ai, her older sisters, Ray, who lives in London like you do, Kiki, and their great-great-grandmother. Now, she is the mother of the mother of the missing mother. She can be very stern, can seem unkind.
12: She's kind of the ultimate Japanese grandmother of a certain type. I've definitely had conversations with people where they say that they recognize her. You know, the kind of the super critical, the very opinionated, and she really wants to whip the new generation into line. And the new generation are not really having it because all of her old rules are unreasonable to them now, you know?
11: She becomes a stand-in for that generational divide.
12: Yeah, I think so.
11: Kiki, one of the sisters, is a single mom of a little boy who is a quarter Japanese. He's got blonde hair. He's the most adorable child. He speaks fluent Japanese, and there's concern about how he might fit in. Can you talk just a little bit about being biracial hafu?
12: I grew up in Japan, so I suppose I was just always aware of being an outsider. I was very happy. I had a really wonderful childhood. But I was also really aware that, for example, in my piano lessons, where I was the only kid who wasn't fully Japanese, there would be people who would say behind their hand, you know, she's a gaijin, she's a foreigner and stuff. And I think I just got used to living my life like that. And I think it was only afterwards, and maybe when I came to live in London, where it's so diverse, that I started to look at my life there sort of from the outside and notice how homogenous, I guess, it had been and how much of an outsider I'd always felt. And I was kind of interested in the fact that, but if you're biracial, maybe in particular in Japan, where it's quite difficult to fit in and it's a relatively closed society, you have the great privilege of coming from two cultures, but maybe also you kind of feel like you don't fit into either of them.
11: Mm. You make casual references to things in Japanese sometimes. The sisters pass a group of school children with their randaseru.
12: Mm-hmm. It's this backpack that all Japanese school children have. It's massive. The inside of it is often almost kind of metal, so that not only can it hold absolutely everything, but apparently you can even hold it over your head so it would act as like a shield in like an earthquake or something like that.
11: Well, I did look that up, actually. I mean, I looked up things a lot and it just gave me these incredible images. And other times a character would explain that the Japanese word for fireworks is hanabi.
12: Hanabi, uh-huh.
11: Hanabi, flower, fire. We are saturated. You make me feel it.
12: Oh, I totally wanted the reader to feel it. I kind of think maybe the way that I feel about Japan and everything I grew up with is a bit extra. I love it so much.
11: Even though, you know, there were times that you might not have been accepted by the full Japanese.
12: Yeah, I know. Sometimes I think it's like Stockholm Syndrome. It's like really, I am aware that I probably do idealize it. No, it's not just that I idealize it. It's that I suppose because I have the privilege of not being in it all the time, I have the privilege of being able to love all of its wonderful aspects. And when I lived there, there were definitely things that hugely did bother me that I found really difficult.
11: Talk about Tokyo in particular. Just for a second, when I open the fridge, Tokyo surges up. The exact bright white of that new fridge light. A blast of calming cool in what would be stifling heat. Sometimes it's a scent of something salty and sweet. A chord in a bubblegum pop song.
12: Well, I think that in recent years, tourism to Tokyo and to, you know, travel to Japan has just become so much, it's exploded. But when I first moved back to London, I mean, I hardly spoke to anyone who'd ever even been there. It was like I was describing some kind of alien place that no one knew what I was talking about. So it's such a contradiction, because I know that when I lived there are a lot of things about it that make you feel very restricted. It's quite conservative, actually. But on the other hand, within that, it's got so much unbelievable freedom and potential. And, you know, it's the ultimate 24-hour city. There's nothing that you can't do when you're there. There are so many independent businesses, and people have these crazy ideas and they carry them out. And one of the things that I love the most is that everyone is so determined to do everything that they do to the highest of standards. And that's exactly the thing that makes you feel kind of stressed and a bit restricted when you're there as a worker. But also, if you're living in it or visiting it, then it's extraordinary.
11: Yeah. Well, two of your characters go dangerously, maybe disastrously over the edge. The girl's mom, we're not completely sure what happens to her, but we know that she has some sort of a breakdown. And then the youngest sister, who's this pop superstar, but lives in, sounds like indentured slavery in this pop group owned by a record label. What are we hearing there? Is that a reaction to some of that, the restriction for women in particular?
12: Yes, I definitely think so. Of course, things are changing, but yeah, it's still very much a kind of a patriarchal society. There's still quite a lot of traditional gender roles. And I think that the pressure to conform to societal norms and also to be able to contain yourself is extraordinarily high. I think that generally speaking, the kind of attitude towards mental health is that you can control it through sheer force of will. And if you're not able to do that, then it's probably best kind of undiscussed. I mean, that's a slightly unnuanced view, but overall as a feeling, that definitely is a kind of societal view. So, of course, when things do become too difficult, they kind of tend to spiral because there's nowhere to turn. And, you know, Japan has historically one of the highest suicide rates in the world. So with this society that I love so much, there are massive problems, and it's so difficult to live within it because of the standards and everything being so high.
11: Yeah. Well, back to the biracial theme for a second. At one point, Ray is talking about Hikaru. Is that the little boy's name?
12: Mm-hmm.
11: You know, again, who can speak Japanese so well in a country where your ability to speak Japanese is defined by the color of your hair and the flatness of your face. In other words, the more Japanese you are. And here he is, this little blonde tyke. And she's worrying about him because she says he's like, we're all like, one of those dogs that's been brought up by a goose. And gets a terrible shock when it catches sight of its reflection in a puddle. It's the same when we see ourselves in photographs, Ray says. She always wonders who the Asian in the picture is, every time. Talk more about that sense of you have maybe an image even of yourself in your head and maybe shocked to see that you are not.
12: Yeah.
11: Yeah.
12: That is literally exactly what it is. It is surprising. I realize that whichever country I'm in, as in whether I'm in Japan or I'm in England, I tend to identify myself as being from that place, which is true, but also I forget that I'm not completely, you know, so I am surprised. I went to a very diverse school in London, and then when I went to university, it was a slightly less diverse crowd, and I do remember literally having that feeling of seeing photographs and just being surprised, being confused about who that person could be, and then realizing it was myself. So it always surprised me.
11: Yeah.
12: And I'm aware that wherever I go, I guess particularly in Japan, people are always pointing out, well, you're not from here. So, and sometimes when I talk, or me and my sister, when we're talking, people will answer us in English, even though we're speaking to them in perfect Japanese. And I've realized from talking to some other Hafu people that I've met that's quite a common experience.
11: Turns out you are a puppy and not a goose.
12: Yes, exactly.
11: What an image. Emily Itami, thank you so much.
12: Thank you so much. It was so lovely to speak to you.
11: And again, Emily's book, Kakigori Summer, is out in paperback June 9th. It's here and now.

0: coming up on The Conversation, we take you to the surface of Mars. Actually, it's Mauna Loa, but those two places are more similar than you'd think.
1: There's lava tubes. There's lava tubes on the moon and on Mars. So all of those things make it a really attractive place to do this kind of research.
0: That's today at 11 on The Conversation on HPR1.

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1: It's Here and Now. Kansas City, Missouri is a U.S. host city for the World Cup, which starts late next week. So excited. Now, while the men will be on the pitch, Kansas City is a soccer powerhouse city thanks to its women's soccer team. It's been a long road for them. From the KCUR podcast, A People's History of Kansas City, Suzanne Hogan tells us how women came to dominate the soccer scene there.
2: Kansas City's women's soccer team, KC Current, is always met with an electric atmosphere. On the banks of the Missouri River, the downtown stadium regularly sells out, packed with enthusiastic, teal-covered soccer fans like Danielle Russell.
3: It's a safe place to get wild.
2: When CPKC Stadium opened just 2 years ago, it made history as the very first in the world built for professional women's team. It's also part of the reason Kansas City was picked to host the upcoming FIFA Men's World Cup tournament, and why local organizers are pretty confident about their bid to host the Women's World Cup in 2031. But the rise and dominance of the women's game in America is really a testament to decades of players who had to fight for respect, space, and money.
4: I'm Heidi Smith. I am the author of Play On, From Adversity to Advantage Through 140 Years of Women's Soccer.
2: Heidi Smith's book tells about the earliest pioneers who, back in the late 1800s, risked it all organizing teams. Suffragettes in England who were threatened by men violently storming the fields.
4: The women that were involved, none of them were using their real names because they were afraid for their own safety.
2: At the start of the 20th century, many football associations across Europe even banned women from the sport, forcing players to get creative.
4: You had people meeting on tennis courts and just kind of sending each other little messages like, we're going to meet up in secret over here and play.
2: In the U.S., soccer was mainly seen as an immigrants' game with little mainstream support. It took until the 1950s and 60s to pick up steam in schools and colleges. And then in 1972, Congress passed Title IX.
4: That was just like a sea change.
2: Because this law required any educational institution receiving federal funding to provide equal opportunity for men and women.
4: So suddenly it's the law that if you're offering this for boys, you need to be offering it for girls.
2: Title IX helped advance all women's sports in this country, but it specifically created a boom in women's soccer for a few reasons. One, it was cheaper and it didn't require tons of equipment. And two, Heidi Smith says soccer was still considered new, so it wasn't marked with the same patriarchal baggage.
4: It wasn't football, American football. It wasn't baseball, so it wasn't a traditionally male sport in this country, which I think is why girls were allowed to play it. Because of that timing, you had this whole generation of girls, including me, growing up with this game all of a sudden.
2: But by the 1970s, FIFA, the international organizing body of soccer, still refused to organize a Women's World Cup. It took until 1991 for FIFA to finally make it official. And the newly formed U.S. women's national team achieved something the men's team still hasn't done. They became world champions.
5: No U.S. team has ever won a FIFA competition. But all that's changed now.
2: This kicked off a triumphant run for the U.S. women, winning 5 Olympic gold medals and 3 more World Cups. Danielle Russell was one of those fans cheering from her home, and she quickly embraced the National Women's Soccer League, which formed in 2012. FC Kansas City landed here as our very first team, but they had to play matches on high school fields and in parks.
3: We did our best, but, you know, it wasn't a lot.
2: FC Kansas City folded after just 5 seasons, but when the Current arrived a few years later with grand ambitions for a real stadium, Russell was more than ready. Now she's vice president of the Blue Crew, the Currents fan group.
3: You can appreciate the growth. You can appreciate the fan support. Just watching the history of it, it makes me really emotional.
2: And get this, Russell commutes to games all the way from Des Moines, Iowa, because she doesn't take any of this for granted. For Hearing Now, I'm Suzanne Hogan.
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6: 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We're listening to all the submissions. We are moved by them. 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I'm Robin Young in Boston.
1: And I'm Scott Tong in Washington, D.C. This is Here and Now.

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1: I'm Scott Tong. As hurricane season starts, FEMA, the department tasked with disaster management, faces depleted funds and workers. We'll talk to the acting FEMA head and to the Emergency Management Director of North Carolina on its recovery from a devastating storm last year. Next time, Here and Now.

0: Today on The Daily. On Monday, the AI giant Anthropic filed paperwork to go public, turbocharging a coming wave of blockbuster IPOs that could mint the world's first trillionaire and remake American capitalism. I'm Mike Barbaro. That's Today on The Daily from The New York Times.
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0: Aloha, it's Tuesday, June 2nd. This is Robbie Dingman, in for Catherine Cruz. Mahalo for joining us here on The Conversation. Hawaii farmers got hit hard by the Kona low storms. Agricultural advocates give us an update on what's being done to help them recover. Today is the deadline for Hawaii residents to officially file as candidates for state and local elections this year. We take a look at some of the spicier races and watch for last-minute surprises. One small step for UH? We learn about the proposed revival of a space program on the slopes of Mauna Loa. Plus, amid rising tensions in the Pacific, top military brass from the U.S. and China convene in Hawaii. And we hear from a playwright collecting memory beads to keep family stories alive for future generations. The conversation starts after the headlines.
1: Live from NPR News in Washington, I'm Ryland Barton. During a congressional hearing this afternoon, Acting Attorney General Todd Blanche said the Trump administration is scrapping plans for a nearly $1.8 billion anti-weaponization fund.
2: The reasons for the fund is something that President Trump talked about for a long time, which is the fact that there were a lot of people in this country who had their government weaponized against them. The reasons for the fund, I think, remain as important as they were before, but we are not moving forward with the fund.
1: The fund would have compensated President Trump's allies who believe they've been unjustly investigated and prosecuted. Democrats and many Republican senators had pushed the administration to impose limits or scrap the idea altogether. Secretary of State Marco Rubio faced tough questions about Ebola, Iran, and other subjects on Capitol Hill today. NPR's Michelle Kellerman reports Rubio says Iran won't get relief from sanctions just for reopening the Strait of Hormuz.
3: Secretary Rubio says before the U.S. lifts its blockade of Iranian ports, the Iranians need to stop firing on commercial vessels and let traffic resume. Democratic Senator Christopher Murphy pressed him on that, pointing out that the strait was open before the U.S. and Israel launched the war against Iran.
4: The question is, how are we going to get it reopened? Are you going to drive a bargain that is so tough and so hard that the strait remains closed? So how are we going to get it open?
5: The first thing, that is a predicate to anything else happening. The straits have to be reopened.
3: And Rubio says U.S. sanctions won't be eased until Iran gets to the next step, negotiating over its nuclear program. Michelle Kellerman, NPR News, the State Department.
1: President Trump is tapping Federal Housing Finance Director Bill Pulte to be the new intelligence director after the departure of Tulsi Gabbard. Trump says Pulte will also remain director of the Federal Housing Finance Agency. Democrats and several Republicans say Pulte seems unqualified and lacks national security experience. Voters in six states are going to the polls today for election primaries. They include California, where more than 60 candidates are seeking to replace outgoing Governor Gavin Newsom in the November election. NPR's Sage Miller has more.
6: California voters will select which two candidates for governor will move on to the general election in a nonpartisan primary. But it's also the first time in decades that Democratic voters haven't had a clear frontrunner. As part of the nationwide redistricting fight sparked by President Trump's push for more GOP seats, California is slated to pick up five new Democratic seats. Iowa Republican voters will pick their nominee for governor, but Democrats are hopeful they can flip the office come November. Iowa Democrats will also pick the U.S. Senate candidate who they believe has a shot at winning the competitive seat. Sage Miller, NPR News.
1: The mayoral primary in Los Angeles is also today. Primaries are also being held in Montana, New Jersey, New Mexico, and South Dakota. This is NPR News.
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8: You're listening to The Conversation on HPR One. Good morning, I'm Derek Malama at 11:04. A flood advisory has been extended to 1:30 p.m. for the Big Island, with the heaviest rain falling over the Kau, Lower Puna, and North Kohala districts. There's also a high surf advisory for the south-facing shores of all islands until 6 a.m. Thursday. Lava fountaining from the Kilauea summit's north vent ended at around 1:30 p.m. Monday after nine continuous hours. Episode 48 of the Kilauea Fountaining began at 4:40 a.m. in Haleakala Crater. The Hawaiian Volcano Observatory says fountains reached more than 650 feet high and was focused at the north vent, with occasional overflows from the south vent. As June marks the start of the hurricane season, weather experts are urging Hawaii residents to prepare for hurricanes now. According to NOAA, as many as 13 tropical cyclones could form across the Central Pacific this year. This is due to stronger El Nino conditions. Hawaii's hurricane season runs through the end of November. In the weather for most of the Hawaiian Islands, moisture moving in from the southeast is causing an increase in showers over the eastern half of the state. The rain will continue to spread westward today. It's HPR 1.

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1: This is The Conversation on Hawaii Public Radio. I'm Robbie Dingman. The Kona low storms pounded many Hawaii farms, with damage estimates soaring to $50 million as growers across the state surveyed the wake of destruction left by the heavy rains. Already feeling the loss of $90 million in federal agricultural funds, Hawaii farmers are feeling the need for critical support more than ever. HPR's Mark Ladau has been following this story, both in the muddy fields of the North Shore and at the state legislature, and he's here today to give us the latest. Mark, tell us what's going on with ag.
2: Hi, Robbie. Yeah, so you're right. I was in the field during the storm, but a lot of the story that I had out today covered the legislation and the funding that went through the state capitol, so a little less muddy in there. But it was...
1: It's a different kind of mud.
2: Yeah. Oh, yes. Yes, you're right. And advocates and even lawmakers who work with agriculture and food security, they were pretty happy this year, everything considered, with the policy and the funding that they got. And, you know, just, like you mentioned, there was the Kona low storms, which was kind of a big deal, kind of threw a wrench in everything. There was also last year, there was the government shutdown. There was all this money, something like $90 million that Hawaii lost from USDA funding. And then there's, you know, all of this uncertainty around SNAP, things like that. There's a lot when it comes to food security and agriculture that Hawaii lost. And, you know, it was kind of juggle how to support agriculture during the session. But yeah, they were still able to do it is what a lot of people said. And that's something they were really excited about. And we'll go through some of what
1: yeah,
2: did
1: maybe
2: pass.
1: You can help us sort out some of the things that were more important, because I know that you cover the legislature all the time. And so you can help us figure out which ones are more important.
2: Right. Yeah. One thing maybe we could start with is there was a bill that gave the State Agribusiness Development Corporation the power, or the ability to acquire private land through eminent domain. The ADC, you know, it's tasked with transforming ag land into diversified agriculture. And using this, with this ability, it can take more of that land and bring it into farming. There was some controversy around it. You know, the eminent domain is kind of a big power, authority to give any entity. But I was talking to the House Ag Chair, Corey Chun, who supported the bill. And he said what it does is allow for this thing called friendly condemnation, which allows there to be negotiations. So the state can't just take away that land for farming.
3: The government and the owner come to an agreement on a price. So you don't have to go to court to get determined just compensation because you already agreed upon it. The benefit of that is actually for the landowner because they actually get a tax benefit from that. So in my mind, this is like another acquisition tool that's a win-win because the state can then acquire land, ADC can acquire agricultural land to preserve it, but then the landowner also gets his tax benefit where they don't have to pay the taxes on the gain as long as they transfer it to another property.
1: Okay, so that helps get more land into ag. What are some of the other things that passed the legislature that are helping farmers?
2: Yeah, there is another bill. This one is also, it's been sort of in talks at the legislature for a few years. This would set up a reimbursement pilot program for farmers when they transport goods within the state. That's obviously another expense. And so when they have to ship their farming commodities, or even when they have to ship, I guess, supplies necessary for farming. This program would let them get reimbursed for that. And, you know, shipping is obviously more expensive. Just costs in general for everybody is getting more expensive. So that's supposed to be super helpful. You know, and there's a bunch of little things, too, that were supported or funded. Like there's a grant writer for the Department of Agriculture and Biosecurity. The department only has one grant writer.
1: Sure.
2: Yeah.
1: I know. Grant writing is it's a thing. If you learn how to do it, I think you can write your ticket.
2: And, you know, there's been talks for a few years about how there's all this federal money that the state sort of as a whole hasn't, like, gotten because they don't have anyone to, you know, get those grants or write them or, you know, just apply for them. So they don't want to leave that money on the table as much as possible. As far as food security measures, there are a couple of bills that would make SNAP, or formerly known as food stamps, easier to get access to, particularly for Kupuna and inmates. The one for Kupuna would extend the recertification period, so they would apply for SNAP every 3 years. Right now, they have to do it every year, so you know it's a lot of time, or a lot they have to do. It's a lot of paperwork, so it makes things easier.
1: Okay, so it streamlines that for mm-hmm. Kupuna and also for inmates who are coming out of the system and coming back into society. That's great. So
2: yeah,
1: that's helpful.
2: There's a separate bill, and it would make it easier for them so they can get benefits as soon as they are released, which is obviously helpful. And you know, there is also funding for the Farm to Families program that gives money to local food banks. Obviously, they help you know reduce farm insecurity in Hawaii, but it funds them to buy local produce, so it also helps farmers. And so, you know, the program got $1 million last year, but Daniela, or between the last 2 years, but Daniela Spoto, director. Deputy Director for Hawaii Appleseed, said the extra funding is actually big for them.
0: That had already passed last year, but this year there was a bill going through to increase the funding because the $500,000 was sort of like barely enough to make a dent. And we were able to actually increase that another $898,000 on top of that $500,000. It's super exciting, and I know the food banks are happy, the farmers. It's going to be great for like strengthening those connections between the emergency food system and farmers.
1: I know the green fee got some controversy over what it did not fund, but for ag, there are a few things that weren't on the minds of the green folks, the climate folks, but they were good for agriculture. What other things do you want to mention real quickly about what passed?
2: Yeah, there was funding from the green fee, and a lot of that was for infrastructure. There was also funding for school kitchens, fixes to things like the Wahiwa Dam, which obviously almost overfilled during the recent Kona low, and then you know money for fixing irrigation systems. I talked with Senator Tim Richards, who chairs the Senate Committee on Agriculture and Environment. He said a lot of this infrastructure funding is really important going forward.
4: It's more than just growing something or grazing something, because I take it a step further. We have to talk about the infrastructure needs. And with that infrastructure needs comes the overall economy. For the most part, most of the economic growth or economic impact of agriculture comes in the value added. So that's why you keep hearing me talk about value added, infrastructure, infrastructure, infrastructure.
1: Well, thanks, Mark. That's a lot for us to hear about, and we hope you're going to continue covering agriculture.
2: Yes, I will. Thank you, Robbie.
1: All right. Well, thank you. We've been hearing from HPR's Mark Ladau. To listen to more of his coverage of agriculture across the islands, head to hawaiipublicradio.org.

0: year and a half ago, Indonesia launched a nationwide free lunch program in schools to fight childhood malnutrition. That program feeds millions of people, but there's a big problem.
1: The kitchen staff don't have proper training for hygiene to prepare food properly.
0: And the food is making tens of thousands of people sick. That's next time on The World.
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3: On the next Fresh Air, novelist Maggie O'Farrell. She wrote the book Hamnet and co-wrote the screenplay for the film adaptation. She has a new book called Land, about a father and son mapping 19th century Ireland after the devastation of the Great Famine. Join us.
2: Beginning this afternoon at 3.

0: just 5 hours until the filing deadline for candidates to appear on the ballot this fall. More than 100 offices are up for election this year, including governor, lieutenant governor, and Maui and Kauai mayors. As we count down the minutes to 4:30, we're joined by Honolulu Civil Beat's Chad Blair. Good morning, my friend.
1: Hey, Robbie. Good to be on with you.
0: Yeah, you too. Always a pleasure to talk politics with another politics nerd. Let's jump into some of the races that are shaping up to be competitive. What's high on your list?
1: Yeah, there's several. I think I would probably put right at the top the race between Ed Case, the incumbent in the 1st Congressional District, that's pretty much urban Oahu, and State Senator Jared Keahokalole. This is the Democratic primary. This was looking to be pretty much a walk for Case because there was another candidate in that primary as well, but Della Albalotti ended up dropping out just recently. So now it really is one-on-one with Keahokalole against Case, Case being a more moderate Democrat, Keahokalole a little bit more on the progressive side. So that could be really interesting. And speaking of Della Albalotti, the state rep, she now is running for lieutenant governor against Kauai Mayor Derek Kalakami and Honolulu attorney John Choi. There's still a few others. Mm-hmm. As you said, we got 5 hours before the filing deadline. But those two races, the LG and the CD1, are right at the top of my list.
0: Right. And on the Ed Case race, it was seen that with two competitors who are up and coming, yeah. with Della Albalotti and Jared Keahokalole, both in the race, that they would have just split any people who were looking for someone other than Ed Case.
1: That was strongly the opinion that they were basically dipping into the same pool. But now with Belotti, who, by the way, left, will be leaving the legislature after 20 years, out of that race, it makes it much easier. Not saying it's a done deal, but one other thing that Keahokalole has going for him is he doesn't actually have to resign to run because his state Senate seat is not open until 2 years from now. So that is certainly to be a competitive race. Who knows, maybe a new face. Although, let me just say this, it is rare, extremely rare, for an incumbent congressional delegate to lose election. I think Charles DeJoux is the only person whose name comes to mind.
0: Yes, I agree with you. Hawaii is reluctant to ditch an incumbent unless there's usually some other specific reason. Yeah. Or if you look statewide, I think there have been other cases where incumbents have been booted, but it has been more of a disconnect. And speaking of incumbents and interesting races, talk a little bit about the Maui mayor race.
1: Well, this is really the race in so many, really more than any other race that I can think of on Maui County. That's really going to be a barn burner. That's Richard Bisson, the current incumbent, as well as challenged by Councilwoman Yuki Sugimura. There's others that may jump into that race as well. I mean, we all know what's happened on Maui the last 4 years, the Lahaina fires, a terrible tragedy. The fight over Bill 9 with the short-term rentals being converted. There's no shortage of issues to talk about. And Sugimura is picking up some union endorsements. So Bisson has his share as well. But that is really going to be something to watch. By the way, regardless of who wins the primary, they don't really win. The top two, if I remember correctly, on Maui County will actually advance to the general election. So we'll see whether it's Bisson or Sugimura or who else. But that's a race to watch.
0: Right, that's interesting because you've got the primary and then the general, so they can't. It stays interesting, unlike some of the other results where people are. It's often decided in the primary in a state that's so heavily Democratic.
1: Depends on the county, but it's 50% for plus one, I believe, on Hawaii County. But it all depends. And then, of course, over on Kauai, in order to replace Derek Kalakami, who's term limited. You have the former mayor, Bernard Carvalho, who is now on the council. You have Mel Raposo, who is also on the council and has run for mayor before. They're going against each other, but as with the case on Maui, there are other competitors. Councilwoman Felicia Cowden is in that race, too. I believe she has now formally filed. So that's a race to be watching as well. How exciting. By the way, just on a side note, to have female candidates vying for mayor of

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1: Again, take care,
2: take my care.
1: Friend. We've been hearing from Honolulu Civil Beat editor Chad Blair.

0: NASA missions may soon return to the slopes of Mauna Loa. For nearly a decade, the U.S. Space Agency funded research and missions at a Hawaii Island test site built to simulate the surface of the Moon and Mars. The site is called High Seas. It stands for the Hawaii Space Exploration Analog and Simulation, and organizers have secured NASA funding to upgrade the research station after a hiatus. A public comment period recently ended for a draft environmental assessment of the project. The university is expected to submit a final environmental assessment to the state later this summer. Kim Binstead is a professor in the Information and Computer Science Department at the University of Hawaii at Mauna. She spoke with The Conversation's Maddie Bender about plans for the High Seas program. Binstead starts by explaining what it is.
1: So High Seas is an analog site. And what that means is it's a place that is like space, like Mars, like the Moon, in ways that are useful when you're trying to do research. So in this case, High Seas is a Mars-like, primarily, site in the saddle area of the Big Island on the slopes of Mauna Loa at about 8,000 feet. And what we specialize in there is long-duration simulations. So because the weather and the conditions of the site are so stable, we've done simulations up to 12 months in length. And you can think of them as a dress rehearsal for space exploration. Our crews do the kinds of things astronauts would do. They have the kinds of constraints astronauts would have, and they essentially do a dress rehearsal for space.
2: High level, the questions that missions are trying to answer. I mean, the basic one is, how will humans react to long periods in space, right?
1: That's right. Yeah. So our focus, our funding in the past has always been about behavioral health and performance, which is essentially astronaut psychology. So will they continue to stay psychologically healthy enough to do the things they need to do to have a safe mission? And the thing to emphasize here is, when you've got any space mission is a system of systems. You've got the rockets, you've got the life support, you've got all of the bits of engineering that contribute to having a safe mission. And the humans are part of that. If the human part goes wrong, it can be just as dangerous as if the rocket blows up.
2: What kinds of answers have you gotten? What would you say is the legacy of the research that you've done with High Seas?
1: Well, there's lots of details, but I would say some of the big picture lessons are that humans have conflicts. Even the most stoic, psychologically stable, well-trained, well-educated, well-prepared crews are going to have conflicts. We would have liked to have been able to tell NASA, look, just don't bring this kind of person on and you won't have any conflicts. But humans have conflicts, especially over the long term. Some people can tough it out over a few weeks or a few days, but if you're going to have a 2.5 year long mission to Mars and back, for example, you're going to have conflict. So instead of trying to avoid conflict altogether, what you do is you choose and you train and you support for resiliency. So for the ability for a group of people, both individually and as a team, to come back from conflict and return to a high functioning level. I'd say that's one of the big picture lessons. Between 2012 and 2019, we had three rounds of NASA funding, which was fantastic. Each one was 3 years. We did multiple missions and got lots of results. Then NASA turned its attention, this is very natural, to a slightly different target. They got focused on what's now the Artemis program and returning people to the surface of the Moon, which asks different questions from the kind that we were designed to answer. So the project sort of went on, I would call, hiatus for a few years. There were still activities there, but it wasn't the NASA-funded research that we'd been doing to date.

0: Now, this last year, we just received another NASA grant to make modifications to the habitat. So the new grant is focused on making it adaptable to different mission scenarios. So before, when we focused just on the surface of Mars, now they want us to say, okay, well, what if instead of 6 people on Mars, we want 4 people on the moon? Or what if we want 2 people in transit from the Earth to the moon, or on a space station orbiting the moon? And so the idea is that the habitat can serve these other mission profiles as well, instead of just the long duration Mars missions we started looking at.
1: Let's talk about a few of these proposed features. And I will say, the way I found out about this, it was in a draft environmental assessment that was published. Quoting from the draft EA here, a 1,000-gallon propane tank to supplement solar power, modular plant growth chambers for food and oxygen production, and a low solar angle illumination setup to simulate lunar conditions for 1 to 3 hour night missions. What does this mean, and what's it for?
0: Well, so the propane generator, we've always had one. So this is basically getting it properly included in the EAA going forward. So that's not really part of the NASA-funded upgrades. The plant growth chamber is really exciting. So any long-duration mission, the food, and we've been looking at food since the beginning of HYCES, the food is going to include some combination of food brought from Earth, presumably dried, food and food produced on the surface, whichever surface we're going to. So there's a lot of interesting questions about how you best produce food, plant food in particular, under those circumstances. So what we're hoping to do, and this is really an opportunity for UH students to do some research, UH faculty to do some research. So what we're planning to do is to put in a plant growth chamber, which is effectively sealed from the environment, so no escaping of seeds or of bugs or anything like that, and to test the various approaches that have been proposed to plant growth. And again, our focus is on longer durations. It's all very well to set up, a little plant growth chamber in a laboratory, but if the astronauts are not going to be able to maintain it, if they're not able to do any necessary repairs and get the kind of nutrition out of it that they need, then it's not going to be much use. So that's one of the things we're looking at. The lunar surface lighting part is something that got a lot of scrutiny, and I want to make it clear what we're talking about. So in the polar regions of the moon, the light is very shallowly angled. So you get these very long, dark shallows. When combined with the albedo, the reflectiveness of the moon makes it really hard to walk around. Well, we assume we haven't had people walking around in the lunar areas yet, but we're pretty sure that it's going to be challenging to navigate. So what we would like to do is, in a very limited way, try to reflect that around the habitat very briefly. So what we're planning is a couple of times a year to have some low-level lights in the immediate vicinity of the habitat to try and reproduce some of that kind of lighting. Now, there's a lot of provisos there. The albedo, the reflectiveness of the area around the habitat, is nowhere near the moon. The surface is quite different material. So we're only going to be able to do it in a very limited way. Also, it's very important not to interfere with the telescopes, not to interfere with the bird life in the area. So again, we're talking about something very limited, effectively the equivalent of pointing car headlights at the side of the hill. Please don't imagine it as something grandiose. And we are being very careful to make sure that the telescope folks and the bird folks know what we're planning and agree with our contingency plans and can call a halt to it if they have any concerns.
1: Just on that note of sensitivity, has the project felt different to you at all now in the context of the Mauna Kea activism, the protests against the 30-meter telescope?
0: Not really. A lot of that was happening while we were still in operation, in the sort of 2017, 2018, 2019 period. We have not had any protests, and I hope that that is because we've been good neighbors, that we've done everything we can to respect the land and to keep any impact we have to an absolute bare minimum. So one thing to understand is this land was disturbed before we came along. So the cinder cone where the habitat is was mined to build the Mauna Loa access road. So it was already flat land. All the habitat really is a big tent that was dropped onto the flat land. And when we go away, it will be the same as it was when we got there. So that's important. Also, I just need to be clear as well that our crews are all given Hawaiian cultural training when they arrive. They learn not just about the geology of the land, but the history of the land and the culture associated with it. And we really do everything we in our power to be respectful and to be good users of the land.
1: Why is that specific area so important for the kinds of questions you're asking, and why does it offer a unique opportunity for investigating some of these questions about like mimicking spaceflight conditions and human isolation and the surface of Mars and or the moon?
0: So one thing is there are other analogs. So there's analogs in Utah. There's an analog station in Utah. There's ones at the North Pole. There's ones at the South Pole. And each of those focus on different kinds of research. What the high seaside is extremely strong at is long duration studies in a geologically appropriate environment. So the area, Mars has shield volcanoes. Mauna Loa is, of course, a shield volcano. The area around the habitat is similar geologically to the surface of a young Mars. There's lava tubes. There's lava tubes on the moon and on Mars. So all of those things make it a really attractive place to do this kind of research. Also, just in terms of simple logistics, you can imagine that in an Antarctic analog, if a crew member has any issues, you know, they have appendicitis is something that's come up there, it can be really hazardous. It can be really hard for them to be evacuated. Whereas what's really lovely about the Mauna Loa site is that if there's an incident at the habitat, we can evacuate people quickly. And I know this sounds sort of counterintuitive, but the fact that it's a little bit safer means that we can push them harder. We can have research questions that would be very hard to answer in a very, very isolated and dangerous place like Antarctica, because it simply wouldn't be ethical to push the crew that hard. So we have a little bit more leeway to ask some really hard questions about human behavioral health and performance. Also, just one last thing is the fact that we're in Hawaii, so in the US, that helps. And also the fact that the weather there doesn't change drastically over the course of a year. You know, if you have an analog in Antarctica or in Utah, the conditions in summer and the conditions in winter are vastly different. And we don't really want that. We want to have nice, stable conditions.
1: Do you think that you'll see humans go to Mars within your lifetime?
0: Oh, I really hope so. One of the frustrations of the whole Humans to Mars quest is it's been 20 years in the future for the last 40 years. You know, when I was 10, I thought we would see it in the next 20 years. And here I am in my mid-50s, and I'm very much hoping we'll see it in the next 20 years.
1: Yeah. Anything else that you want listeners to know at this stage? So UH will be getting together an application by the end of the summer and submitting that for just the permitting process. But things to look out for or things that you wish listeners knew?
0: Well, one thing is I feel like there's this maybe perception that money spent on space is spent in space. And, you know, that's not true. We don't send rockets full of money up into space to burn. So this grant is being spent in Hawaii. It's being spent on people working in construction, people working at the university, people working in Hilo. And also it's being spent on the education of our students. So the high sea site isn't just about, I don't know, elite scientists coming and doing their special pet projects. We have both the undergraduate, graduate, and to some degree high school students carrying out their research at the site. Also, we have a lot of education and public outreach coming from the site and coming from high seas. So I really believe that we return a lot of value to the state of Hawaii. And I would like to make sure that everyone knows that.
2: That was Kim Binstead of the University of Hawaii High Seas Program talking with HPR's Maddie Bender. We'll have links to learn more about the program on our website later today.

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0: Late last week, military officials from the U.S. and China met here on Oahu to talk about strategies in the Western Pacific. To find out more about these discussions, we are talking with Kevin Nodell, staff writer from the Honolulu Star-Advertiser. Kevin, welcome, and thank you for joining us.
1: Thanks, Robbie.
0: We'd like to ask you to help us understand what's going on and why is this significant? Why are these talks significant?
1: Well, we don't know really that much about the specifics that they talked about. This is part of a mechanism that they kind of put into place back in the 90s in 1998 to discuss how Chinese and American forces interact if they encounter each other at sea. Whether in a vessel or in an aircraft. At this point, though, I think the important thing is that they are talking, because at various points over the last few years, we've seen these talks be suspended, scheduled talks not taking place. So what we don't know specifically what the content of the conversation was, both sides have confirmed that it did take place. And the Chinese side described it as being frank and constructive.
0: And how often do these – are these annual usually?
1: Well, like I said, they're supposed to be. But at various points over the last few years, we've seen instances in which the Chinese side was a no-show, or they broke off all military and climate talks for a while in 2022 after then-Speaker Nancy Pelosi visited Taiwan. It hasn't always been consistent, the degree to which the two militaries have spoken directly, and certainly not face-to-face.
0: For sure. And then knowing how secretive the all military operations tend to be, how is it that you learn more about what goes on? What is your process for getting to know more about what's going on with these talks?
1: Well, I guess with this one specifically, it's looking at what else has been going on. These talks kind of happened at the same time as the Shangri-La Dialogue in Singapore, which is a very large meeting of military and diplomatic officials bringing people over to that country. Most of that took place in public. You can watch the remarks that took place, and that's an annual event, and it kind of laid out. Secretary of Defense Pete Hegseth was there, talked about American priorities in the Pacific and in the region, and kind of delivered their vision for what they want to see going forward.
0: But whereas before it was a more combative tone, this one didn't seem as much so?
1: A little. This year, they had some of the standard things about wanting to see China respect international regulations on shipping, respect other countries' territorial claims, respect American presence in the region. He reaffirmed that the United States considers itself a Pacific country. But it was much less combative. Last year, in particular, he was very overt, calling China aggressive, saying that it was a imminent threat to Taiwan. This year, during his remarks, didn't even mention Taiwan, though it came up a little bit in the question and answer portion.
0: What would you expect to be the next steps? The next time that will be the next time they're meeting here, or will you hear interim updates of these, how relations are going?
1: Hard to say. We hear about these meetings sometimes. Sometimes they don't. They announce this one after the fact, but we don't know about what the content of all these talks really looks like. Really, though, it just kind of depends also on events going on in the region. Tensions between the Chinese and the Philippines are a major issue in the South China Sea, critical waterway that a third of all international trade goes through. And the Philippines is a treaty ally with the United States, so that could potentially alter things. And also the question of Taiwan, which is the elephant in the room.
0: Yeah. I know sometimes we also ask you about how you can tell about what the relations are like by who's in the different war games.
1: Yeah, that's definitely true. The United States has been working much more closely with the Philippines and Japan specifically, which you'll notice geographically are two countries very close to Taiwan. And U.S. troops from Hawaii were training just 100 miles south of Taiwan during Exercise Balikatan last month. So this is still definitely a part of the calculus here.
0: Sure. There's a lot going on, some of which we see.
1: Right.
0: All right. Well, thank you so much for joining us today, Kevin. I appreciate it, and hope we'll see you in the future.
1: Thank you.
0: Thanks for your insights. We've been talking to Kevin Nodell from the Honolulu Star-Advertiser. Read more of his work at staradvertiser.com.

0: June is Alzheimer's and Brain Awareness Month, and a new original play offers a local take on themes of memory loss and identity. Memory Beads is showing now at Kumukahua Theater. The play strings together scenes, or beads, from five generations of a family's history. Joni collects memory beads to counteract her fears that a family history of Alzheimer's disease will strike her mother or herself. Each scene is a bead sharing a story of immigration, unearthed genealogy, and self-acceptance. The cord that pulls the play together is the enduring relationships of mothers and daughters. Let's take a listen to two beads. The first features Joni and her daughter. The second, Joni and her mother.
1: I don't get why it's important.
2: Oh my God, I can't even believe it.
1: What? So you don't care?
2: Not really.
1: You should.
2: Should?
1: Why? Who we are now is made up of the past, of histories, of stories, of memories.
2: Sorry.
3: I guess our family's not so refined. It's like we're the leftovers.
1: No way! We have character. Because we didn't have it easy, we had to struggle. And that builds character.
4: Like you, Mom. You're a middle child.
3: And I have lots of character.
1: Oh, definitely. You're not the oldest, so you got to be freer. You got to be yourself.
3: My mother didn't think about me much.
0: Local playwright Diane Aoki is behind the original production. She spoke with The Conversation's Lillian Song about turning her own experience as a caregiver into a reflection on the fragility of memory and the importance of family.
5: It's based on personal experience about noticing or being responsible for my mom in her later years. And actually, there was a 1-minute play festival that was put on probably 2016 or 2017, and I was invited to participate. I wrote it. It was back then it was called In Denial, because it was about an elderly woman who was losing her hearing, but she didn't want to admit that she was losing her hearing. So it was about the daughter's frustration with her mom not facing that she needed the hearing aid. So that was like first scene that you'll see that scene in the play. But I kept working on it, adding another scene around this basic theme of losing your memory as you age. So I'd have different experiences with myself and with my mom that had that expressed that fear. You know, what if you lose your memory, then what happens? Who are you? You know, so the idea of the play came to be about reclaiming the memories or saving the memories so that you can pass it on to the next generation.
6: So this play is based on personal experience. So the main characters are Joni, the main character, her daughter, Liana, and her mom, Haruko. And the title of this piece is Memory Beads. Can you tell me what that is about?
5: Well, you know, I am pretty much a traditional how I write. I write pretty linearly, you know, like there's a protagonist and the protagonist has a problem or an issue. Mm-hmm. And then they go through the journey as they kind of like work through this issue. This one was not linear. So it was about just capturing those memories, capturing those thoughts and stringing them together and trying to make sense of it. So it was a really big risk or departure from the way I usually write. So I hope that when people come to see it, that they're like not confused, because it goes back and forth in time. There's actually two storylines. And so the two storylines are broken up within the play. There's the story of Joni and her family. That's the one storyline.
6: Okay.
5: The other storyline is an Okinawan folktale.
6: Okay.
5: I had an uncle that was very much into genealogy. So a lot of what I learned about my genealogy, it came from his research. He traced us back in Okinawa to the 14th century. And in the beginning of this line, there's a story of the Celestial Maiden. I come to find out that this is a common theme in a lot of cultures, Chinese, Japanese, Okinawan. But anyways, it's in our genealogy. So it's the Celestial Maiden. I don't know if you're familiar with it, but this Celestial Maiden comes down to earth, and she's bathing in a stream, and she's spotted by a farmer. The farmer steals her clothing, and then without her clothing, she can't return to her home. So he pretends to, you know, to sympathize with her and says that he's going to protect her. So she can't go back. So she stays with him, has two children with him. And then the dramatic issue is that she finds her robe. And will
6: betrayal.
5: She, will she go back or not?
6: Or love.
5: That's
6: has she
5: the
6: found
5: question.
6: True love on earth?
5: So yeah. That's one of the stories I weave into the other narrative of Joni and her family.
6: I see.
5: So and then it goes back and forth in time.
6: You yourself were a caregiver with your mom, and this is a personal story. You have a daughter. You would really want to talk about the power of memory. And also the fragility
5: right.
6: as our brains age.
5: Yes, it's Joni and her family. Mm-hmm. It's a story about Joni, taken from some of my experiences and some of my family stories. But it's, you know, with plays, it's made up of scenes, right? So the scenes have their own stories. So I would recommend to people that come is just to take it one scene at a time, right? Whenever the scene appears, you say, okay, that scene is about a little girl who wants to be a nurse when she grows up, you know, and then it'll change. The next scene will be something different. So mm-hmm. then you just kind of like switch gears. You say, okay, this scene is about this person who is having trouble finding her bearings, being away from home. And then hopefully the hope is that by the end of the play, it'll all be woven together mm-hmm. and that you'll have this aha moment and you see how all the memory beads connect.
6: As you're stringing these beads together, perhaps as I'm just watching it come together, it doesn't really make sense yet. But if I take your wisdom here, I was like, okay, I'll watch the scene and I'll park it. Wait for the next scene. And then pretty soon by the end of the play, though, this necklace of memory beads, because you've put it in the place that you have and you've strung it together. But when you put the clasp on it at the very end, it'll make sense.
5: Yeah. That's the hope.
6: Okay.
5: Yeah.
6: This is also very timely because June is Alzheimer's and Brain Awareness Month. And for people, I want to say in our community here, we are blessed with longevity. But with longevity also comes with other things like as we age, our brains do encounter things like dementia, like Alzheimer's. And then our loved ones, how do we support them? How do we interact mm-hmm. with them?
5: Yeah. That's one of the reasons I wanted to share this play, to have it produced, is because, I mean, there is nobody, I have not met one person who said, oh, I don't know what that's like. Everybody that I talk to says, oh, yeah, I went through that, or my mom, or my auntie, or my grandpa, or, you know, everybody seems to have a story of having to care for an elderly person who has declined. You know, their brain faculties have declined and they don't remember a lot of things. Like sometimes, I mean, into the extreme, they don't remember you, right? Mm-hmm. There's so much I learned after my mom passed about, you know, about caring for somebody in this condition. And it's so funny because I have a cousin and I always admired the way he took care of his mom. And then he tells me, no, I wish I had done more. I wish I had done more. And everybody says that. He says, no, I wish I had, I didn't do enough. So I had that. That was my feeling too, is that I wish I had done it differently. I wish I had done more. But that's the common thing, is that everybody feels like they should have done something different or something more, you know. So I guess I wanted to come to this resolution about how the best way that you as a caregiver can be a loving and kind caregiver. And so Joni's journey is that. I don't say she's aggressive, but she's just passionate. She's just like, she just feels this so strongly that she wants to collect these stories. And then it becomes, when you're too passionate, it becomes maybe annoying to the person, you know, or offensive to that person. They don't know why you're being so, you know, so intrusive, you know. So they interpret it as intrusive. You're nosy, you know. But there'll be, hopefully, people that come to see it will see how it's resolved, how I have come to a resolution mm-hmm. about how to care for one another in this condition.
6: Yeah. Okay. Well, so I had also asked you to maybe prepare a passage so that we would record and share that with our listeners. What passage have you chosen?
5: I've chose this. Most of my the play is conversation back and forth. They're just like short lines, but there's mm-hmm. only a few monologue-ish kind of passages. So I chose this one. This is about when, so like I said, that there's five generations. And so the main character is Joni, the daughter is Liana, and the mother is Haruko. And Haruko has a mother who came from Okinawa, so that's four. And then there's a scene where Kama is talking to her mother in Okinawa, so that's the five generations. Kama is told she has to go to Hawaii to marry this man from the same village. And she doesn't want to because she was in love with another man, but he passed away. So she's trying to decide what to do because she doesn't want to go. I could run away, but where would I run to? I would get caught and I would be returned to my family. He promised to send money to my family so we can pay our debts. I cannot see myself married to that old man. Okay, he's not very old, but to kiss him? He is not handsome like my Masami is or was, and him taking me as his, as a man does to a wife? I know it will be that. Ugh, it is awful to think about. But what choice do I have? Is it a fate worse than death? Death? To join Masami?
6: You were saying you had to use your creative mind to put yourself into, okay, this was my ancestor,
5: right?
6: What she might have been thinking.
5: Right. See, this is the thing, is because they didn't share their stories, right? There's a lot that we don't know. So mm-hmm. I always wondered, you know, how she felt coming mm-hmm. to Hawaii. So yeah, I had to kind of create that. Yeah, that goes along with wanting the stories, but so many of our elders have passed already I wonder what they were thinking. I wonder what they felt. I wonder what their reason, you know, all of that. Mm-hmm. So I want to encourage people whose elders are still alive to not accept that they don't want to talk to you. Keep talking to them, you know, play games with them, Hanafuda or, you know, checkers or chess. Do something so that you can get their the conversation going, you know. The importance of making connections to your elders and getting their stories is the importance of knowing who you are in terms of your identity. So I think that there is a lot to be said for connecting to your ancestral culture, to learning more about them, to learning about what their migration story was, to learning about, like for my, in this case, about Okinawa and how, what the difference is between Okinawans and Japanese and, you know, and just kind of like exploring that part of your identity. So I'm hoping that thinking about the next generation, the generation beyond that, that they will still feel ties or feel connection, feel some kind of resonance with their ancestral line. So just be thankful that you have them still in your lives and try to get their stories.
0: That was playwright Diane Aoki and HBR's Lillian Song. Memory Beads will be playing on stage at Kumukahua Theater through June 28th. There will be a talk story with Aoki, the cast, and crew this Friday, June 5th, following the performance.

0: That wraps it up for today. Tomorrow, we survey the condo industry in Hawaii. 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I'm Robbie Dingman, in for Catherine Cruz. 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
1: Tune in to HPR2 this Sunday at 3 p.m. as Hawaii Symphony Concertmaster Iggy Jang and international piano virtuoso Jeremy Denk share duties as conductors and performers. We'll hear Ravel's Mother Goose Suite, Haydn's Symphony No. 83, The Hen, and Mozart's Piano Concerto No. 25. That's this Sunday at 3 p.m. on HPR2, sponsored by the Rice Partnership.
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1: Good afternoon. It's All Things Considered on HPR One. I'm Mike Michano at 1218. As June marks the start of the hurricane season, weather experts are urging Hawaii residents to prepare for hurricanes now. According to NOAA, as many as 13 tropical cyclones could form across the Central Pacific this year. This is due to stronger El Nino conditions. John Bravender is a warning coordination meteorologist with the National Weather Service.
2: We're looking at what could potentially be a busy season in the Central Pacific. 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Start to look at insurance. There's a lot of things that you need to do now well in advance in order to be prepared as a hurricane threatens the islands.
1: Hawaii's hurricane season runs through the end of November. Hawaii households have until the end of June to apply for assistance on electric and gas bills. The Hawaii Home Energy Assistance Program, or HEAP, will provide a one-time payment to cover a utility bill. 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A household may qualify regardless of income if there's at least one person in the household that receives TANF, SNAP, or SSI benefits. Applications for the HEAP Energy Credit are open until June 30th. You'll need to provide proof of income, residence, and ID to apply, as well as a current utility bill. Each county has different procedures for submitting an application. 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Mahalo, friends, for listening to community-supported Hawaii Public Radio. I'm Mike Machado. The time in the islands is 12:20.
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4: 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I'm Scott Detrow.
5: And I'm Mary Louise Kelly. Let's talk now about a new book about a specific country. The book describes that country as being heavily influenced by, and I quote, a movement that harbored dreams of social justice, equality, independence, and political freedom. Can you guess the country? It's Iran, or at least Iran at the time of the 1979 revolution. The path from 79, with the toppling of a monarch, through the decades that followed, decades of oppression and economic turmoil, to this current moment is mapped out in the book Stolen Revolution, Betrayal and Hope in Modern Iran. Co-author and journalist Yegena Torbati is here to talk about it. Welcome.
6: Thank you so much for having me.
5: So I was so eager to read this book because it feels like we've got Iran in the headlines every day right now. But missing from the coverage is often the voices of ordinary Iranians, which you have six of them in this book, six Iranians. Tell me how you picked them. How did you arrive at this particular group?
6: My co-author and I really wanted to be able to tell the story of Iran through a diverse set of sources and through the experiences of both ordinary people and then also people who had at one point or another held great power and influence inside the country. Mm-hmm. And really

0: events of this spring have been, including the killing of the Supreme Leader, it's resulted in none of the above. None of those things have happened.
1: Yeah. I think most of the Iranians I speak with are quite disappointed with kind of where the country is at this point. And it's like all these dramatic things happen and we've ended up with a supreme leader who's also named Khamenei and, you know, very much the same system, perhaps even kind of more hardened and willing to kind of exact revenge from those that it sees as its internal enemies. Mm. These authoritarian systems are very powerful. It's not 1979 anymore. They have tools at their disposal that the Shah didn't have, including surveillance and technology. And the opposition movements inside have been quite repressed. Outside, it's been difficult to kind of form a united front. I think at this moment, a lot of the people I speak with are quite despondent.
0: Yeganeh Torbati, thank you.
1: Thank you so much for having me.
0: She is Iran correspondent for the New York Times and co-author of the new book, Stolen Revolution. You can hear our full conversation on our national security podcast, Sources and Methods, wherever you get your podcasts.
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7: Good afternoon. It's All Things Considered on HPR 1 at about 12:30. I'm Mike Machado. Farmers are getting a little extra help this summer moving their products to market. As HPR's Mark Liddell reports, that's part of the work legislators completed this session when it comes to agriculture.
8: While money was tight at the state legislature this year, there was still a boost for local agriculture and food security. Here's Senator Tim Richards, vice chair of the Senate's Committee on Agriculture and Environment.
9: We must have a balanced budget, and trying to get there was tough, but we're actually able to get it done. So I, from my perspective, sure, I wanted more funding for agriculture, but we were able to get funding in places. And so I have to say I am satisfied given the hard climate that we were in to try to get things done.
8: One measure that's made it through the session would set up a reimbursement program for farmers transporting goods within and between islands, which advocates say is important, especially as shipping costs grow. Another would give the State Agribusiness Development Corporation the power of eminent domain to bring more land into active farming. Representative Corey Chun is the chair of the House Committee on Agriculture and Food Systems. He says it benefits the state and those who sell their land.
10: This is like another acquisition tool that's a win-win because the state can then acquire land, but then the landowner also gets his tax benefit where they don't have to pay the taxes on the gain as long as they transfer it to another property.
8: Food security advocates are celebrating measures that will make it easier for kupuna and inmates nearing the end of their sentences to participate in SNAP, or the Supplemental Nutrition Assistance Program. Another win is the extra $900,000 going to the Farm to Families program next year, which supports food banks purchasing from local farmers. Daniela Spoto is Hawaii Appleseed's Director of Food Equity.
11: It's super exciting, and I know the food banks are happy, the farmers, you know, it's going to be great for, like, strengthening those connections between the emergency food system and farmers. So I would say, like, that's probably the broadest win that covers, you know, everything from the anti-hunger all the way to the ag side of things.
8: The legislature also picked some food-related projects to fund with the state's new green fee. The biggest allocation was $7 million for the Food and Product Innovation Network. It provides infrastructure and other support for businesses to scale their food production. Another $5 million was set aside for invasive species control. Some of the state's capital improvement projects will also help local agriculture. They include $60 million for fixes to the Wahiwa Dam and $15 million for the Royal Kunia Agricultural Park. Advocates and lawmakers say it was another successful session for farming and food security. In recent sessions, notable wins have included policies and funding to improve the state's management of invasive species, food labeling rules, and student access to free school meals. Mark Ladau, HPR News.
7: If you've ever felt that visiting a museum is good for you, you may be onto something. And now there's scientific evidence to back that up. HPR's Bill Dorman has more in today's Asia Minute.
12: If you're able to spend some time in a museum, that experience could help your health. That's according to a recent study that included more than 100 museums and nearly 2,000 visitors across Japan. It was put together by Kyushu Sangyo University, and the type of museum didn't seem to matter. It included art museums and institutions focused on themes ranging from archaeology to history and folklore. Visitors were measured for physical and mental indicators before and after their visits, from an assessment of their moods to the level of their blood pressure. Many of those with low blood pressure saw it rise to a healthy level, while those with high blood pressure frequently experienced a significant decline. On the mood scores, participants registered drops in anger, depression, and tension, and showed increased levels of positive vitality. Professor Izumi Ogata led the study and told the Asahi Shimbun that relaxing effects were reported even for short tours lasting only 10 to 30 minutes. Ogata told the Asahi that a study in Britain has shown engagement with culture and the arts can reduce the risk of death in elderly people, while efforts are underway in Canada to prescribe museum visits at medical institutions. With the Asia Minute, Bill Dorman, HPR News.
7: Those affected by flooding from the Kona Low storms in March have 2 weeks left to apply for federal disaster assistance. 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I'm Mike Machado. It's 12:35.
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2: 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I'm Scott Detrow in Washington.
14: And I'm Elsa Chang in Culver City, California. Secretary of State Marco Rubio says that the Trump administration has taken back control of the Western Hemisphere. Those were his words in congressional testimony today. He touted the January operation to remove Nicolas Maduro from Venezuela. That operation, of course, ousted a key ally of Cuba's communist government, which has long been a focus of Rubio, going back to his days as a senator from Florida. NPR's Michelle Kellerman reports.
15: When they debated each other on CNN in the 2016 presidential race, Marco Rubio and Donald Trump did not see eye to eye on Cuba. Trump was talking about what kind of deal he could make, but Rubio got the applause.
16: On the issue of a good deal, I know what the good deal is. I'll tell you what the good deal now is already codified. Here's a good deal. Cuba has free elections. Cuba stops putting people in jail for speaking out.
15: When he said it was codified, Rubio was referring to the Helms-Burton Act, which states that the U.S. embargo on Cuba can only be lifted once there are credible steps toward democracy. It's kind of gospel among some Miami Cubans, says Christopher Sabatini of Chatham House, a London-based think tank.
17: Their model of change was an Eastern European-style collapse of communist regimes.
15: But a collapse in Cuba could spark a new migration crisis at a time when the Trump administration has focused on deporting migrants. In Venezuela, the Trump administration toppled Maduro, but basically left the state intact, opening up business deals for Americans. That kind of arrangement might appeal to President Trump in Cuba, says Sabatini, but it's not what the Helms-Burton law requires or what Rubio has called for.
17: So he's going to have to confront his own constituency and his own conscience, if you will, in a policy that Trump is dictating, in which Trump will want a victory, but it's not the same absolute victory that Marco Rubio and many of his constituents have imagined, literally, for more than six decades now.
15: Rubio's parents were born in Cuba but left before the revolution. Cuban history professor Lillian Guerra of the University of Florida has a similar background, but unlike Rubio, she spent time on the island.
18: He is very unaware of, what life is like in Cuba. He's never been there. And I think that he needs to be cognizant of that. And I think that, in fact, there is much to be learned about his own history.
15: She remembers watching the PBS program Finding Your Roots, which found that Rubio has some Spanish and Native American ancestry. The program also found that his third great-grandfather owned a tobacco farm in Cuba and slaves.
18: I mean, that was shocking, right, to him. But it wasn't to anybody who's Cuban on the island.
15: She says Cubans on the island understand the history of exploitation. And she believes the U.S. has to take into account race and class issues as it pushes for change. But Guerra did praise Rubio for a recent message he recorded explaining to Cubans how corruption is to blame for much of the current humanitarian crisis.
19: Raúl Castro fundó una empresa llamada Gaesa.
15: Raúl Castro founded a company 30 years ago called Gaesa, Rubio explained, saying that it's owned and operated by the armed forces and has revenues three times greater than the current government budget. He calls it a state within a state. The U.S. has imposed sanctions on leaders of Gaesa, and the Department of Justice recently indicted Raúl Castro, the 95-year-old former Cuban leader, on unrelated charges. Rubio told the Senate Foreign Relations Committee Cuba needs systemic reforms.
20: I really don't believe this system is capable of reform unless new people take over or a new mindset takes hold.
15: But the administration is talking to Cuban officials, including to Raúl Castro's grandson. Michelle Kellerman, NPR News, the State Department.
2: The French Open has served up a little bit of everything so far. Major upsets, ciao, or maybe adieu to Jannik Sinner. Blockbuster nightcap matchups, the emergence of local crowd favorites, and some major news off the court, the GOAT, Serena Williams, making a comeback announcement. Lindsay Davenport has been all over the French Open's grounds, taking in everything for TNT Sports, and joins us now. Welcome back to the show.
21: Thanks so much for having me.
2: Let's start with the women. Defending champion Coco Gauff got bounced earlier than expected, but there was still a great matchup last night. Tell us what you're seeing so far.
21: Oh, it's been such a wild, crazy, fun tournament. Sometimes predictable things can get a little boring. It's been anything but predictable here in Paris. A lot of the players that we thought were going to be factors and be involved in trying to win the title, they all lost early. We lost Gauff. We lost Iga Świątek, a four-time champion. Super fun atmosphere last night. We had Aryna Sabalenka, a four-time Grand Slam champion, play Naomi Osaka, another four-time Grand Slam champion, play. It felt like such a big match, and it was only the round of 16 for those
2: right.
21: two. But Sabalenka's one in the world. She played like it, kind of sent a message to the remaining players, like, hey, man, I have my best level here, so good luck trying to beat me in Paris.
2: On the men's side, when I talked to you before the tournament got underway, you said begins and ends with Sinner. Of course, he's upset early. What happened?
21: That was so one of the crazier things I've ever seen. You know, everyone historically knows that Jannik Sinner has suffered in hot conditions. He was absolutely cruising in his match, 4 points from winning, when all of a sudden he started cramping. His body never recovered, and the shock of the tournament in that first week was Jannik Sinner losing. And without Sinner and out Alcaraz, they had won the last nine majors combined. All of a sudden, it's been a tournament of opportunity for the men. And you just never know. We've had the emergence of two teenagers, 19-year-old Rafael Hodar, who ended up going out today, but a great run to the quarters, and Joao Fonseca. And you're kind of meeting this next generation, I think, a little earlier than we thought we would.
2: I mentioned, not questioning your tennis expertise, but yeah, I mentioned that Sinner prediction that you had talking to us, and of course, the weather intervened. Do you wanna do over and tell us who you're expecting in the finals?
21: Expecting in the final, I really think that this is Alexander Zverev's tournament to win. I think Matteo Berrettini on the other half of the draw has a good chance of maybe getting through. Arina Sabalenka on the women's side is a very good bet. Marta Kostyuk, a young Ukrainian player, she's spoken openly about how motivated she is to win here. She's been really fun to watch here. But my picks for the final weekend are Sabalenka and Zverev now.
2: Okay. I mentioned some big non-French Open news, but pretty exciting. Serena Williams coming back. You stared across the net at Serena Williams more than a dozen times over the course of your career. Like, what is it about her style of play that you think still translates in her 40s?
21: It played so many players, and nobody had that kind of intensity that Serena just naturally brought to the court. You could see the athleticism. You knew she was fast. She served great. She had all this power, but it was also how she competed. And, you know, you get a sense when you play players, like, okay, this is their weakness. If I can maybe squeeze a little here, or, you know, apply a little bit of pressure there. It just never kind of found that spot with Serena.
2: Lindsay Davenport, I have to ask, you're so great with the analysis, but when you see the Serena news, do you think, like, could I get
21: back? No way. I have four kids. She's got two kids. I'm not sure anyone else could do what she's doing.
2: That is tennis Hall of Famer Lindsay Davenport joining us from the French Open. Thanks so much for talking to us again.
21: Thank you.
14: You're listening to All Things Considered from NPR News. Earlier this year, NPR was the first to report about a failure on the USS Gerald R. Ford. That's the $13 billion aircraft carrier with a toilet system that would randomly break down. The crew of 4,600 people spent almost a year at sea with that faulty system. And now the Ford is finally back home in Norfolk, Virginia, which means the ship can be overhauled to fix the plumbing. Steve Walsh with member station WHRO has this story.
0: During a recent Senate Armed Services Committee hearing, Senator Tim Kaine pressed the top leaders of the Navy about the problems with the sewage system on the USS Gerald R. Ford while it was out on its record-breaking deployment.
1: Are we taking steps with respect to the Ford and other ships in that category to make sure that the plumbing system is sufficient for the needs of sailors deployed?
0: The Virginia Democrat said he had heard from his constituents about problems on USS Ford. The carrier received increasing scrutiny as the Ford went from the military operation around Venezuela to the war in Iran. The story was picked up by outlets around the world, which questioned the strain on the crew as their deployment dragged on. Chief of Naval Operations Admiral Darrell Cottle pushed back on the seriousness of the issues with the toilets, which the Navy calls heads.
22: Less than a 1% problem. Now, it's a significant problem when the heads are down.
1: Right.
22: But the time between somebody flushing a T-shirt in there, a rag in there, something else in there that's not supposed to be by our procedure, till it was up again, is like a couple hours.
0: NPR was originally contacted by a parent of a sailor on board the Ford about the plumbing problems. I asked Cottle about the issues with the system breaking down when he came to the homecoming for the carrier in May.
23: The sanitation systems on board any ship, submarine, destroyer, cruiser, carrier, all have challenges. It's not whether or not if that happens, is when it does, how do we attack it, fix it, get it back online? And the team on Ford, you know, is very good at that. It's more of a vacuum drag system, and they're extraordinary keeping it up online.
0: Still, the Ford is getting an upgrade, says Rear Admiral Kayvon Hakimzadeh, commander of Norfolk Naval Shipyard. The problems on the Ford were known since before the carrier was finished being built. A decade earlier, toilets on USS George H.W. Bush kept going down when its vacuum system lost pressure, meaning the toilets wouldn't flush.
24: We are implementing the same fixes that the Navy did for the Bush.
0: Emails reviewed by NPR show hull technicians on the Ford were asking sailors help to find leaks among the hundreds of toilets. A loose valve in one area can cause all of the toilets in that part of the ship to fail. Rear Admiral Hakimzadeh says they will install more valves so sailors can isolate the problems more quickly.
24: Right now it's essentially in quarters. The new system subdivides it significantly further so that a problem in like one bathroom doesn't cut off a quarter of the ship.
0: Given all the plumbing issues, the ship also requires an acid flush to clean the pipes. The Government Accountability Office said back in 2020 that it cost $400,000 and can only be done after the ship comes home from deployment. For NPR News, I'm Steve Walsh in Norfolk, Virginia.

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3: 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On Monday, the AI giant Anthropic filed paperwork to go public, turbocharging a coming wave of blockbuster IPOs that could mint the world's first trillionaire and remake American capitalism. I'm Michael Barbaro. That's Today on The Daily from The New York Times.
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5: This is The World. I'm Marco Werman. The French capital is grappling with a child abuse crisis. Employees in more than 100 public elementary and nursery schools across Paris have been accused of harming students in their care. The story is important. We also know the subject matter in our story can be tough. Just putting that out there before we begin. The World's Jerry Haddon brings us this report on how abuse got so out of hand in Paris schools and why fixing it is not easy.
6: At a nursery school downtown, lunch monitors resort to this to get the kids to quiet down. A man and woman move among the tables, screaming at small children to shut their mouths, threatening to withhold food. The scene was filmed weeks ago by an undercover reporter at the French investigative news program Cache Investigation. As you can hear, the monitors' voices are aggressive, violent. They sound almost like prison guards. But the only criminals here are the grown-ups, says Paris prosecutor Laure Becot. And this isn't the worst of it. Becot shocked Paris and all of France 2 weeks ago when she publicly revealed the scope of the alleged emotional, physical, and sexual abuse in the city's public schools.
7: On enquête alors en nombre d'animateurs il y en a plusieurs par école mais tous les arrondissements.
6: There are several staff members at each school under investigation, she said. In every school district in Paris, we are looking at 84 preschools, 20 elementary schools, and about

0: Venezuela's Maria Corina Machado is at a human rights conference in Oslo, the same city where she received the Nobel Peace Prize and she has since regifted to President Trump.
1: She knows if she wants a chance at elections and governing in Venezuela, she'll need to stay on the good side of the U.S. government.
0: We'll be hearing from our reporter who caught up with Machado later in the show. We'll be right back here with The World.
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